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2: BBC News with Nick Miles. Iran's supreme leader has said President Trump approved the deal to halt their war out of desperation. Mujaba Khamenei said Tehran would not submit if Washington made excessive demands in upcoming negotiations to make the peace permanent. Earlier, the US Vice President J.D. Vance insisted Washington held all the cards in the upcoming talks. Mr. Vance also bluntly criticized Israel, the latest comments by the Trump administration to suggest a growing rift with Washington's longtime ally. Addressing Israeli critics of the Iran deal, he warned Donald Trump was the only head of state sympathetic to their country. Venezuelan officials say representatives of the interim president, Delcy Rodriguez, have met a member of the opposition for the first time in almost 3 years. The US said it welcomed the meeting. Almost 100 rebel fighters have laid down their weapons in southern Colombia as part of a deal with left-wing president Gustavo Petro. The move comes 3 days ahead of a presidential runoff election. Counting is underway in one of Britain's most consequential by-elections since the Second World War. If Andy Burnham from the Governum Labour Party wins the special election in Makerfield, he's expected to call a leadership contest against the embattled Prime Minister Keir Starmer. Defence officials in Niger say 2 civilians and 11 soldiers were killed in a jihadist attack on the main international airport in the capital, Niamey. They said the attackers were repelled. The former US President Barack Obama has said the country was founded on the principle that there will be no kings during the opening of his presidential center in Chicago. He used his speech to praise democracy, calling on citizens to resist division. And at the World Cup, co-host Canada have thrashed Qatar 6-0 with Jonathan David scoring a hat-trick in Vancouver. And that is the latest BBC News.
1: 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Grey coverage, vibrant colour, natural finish. All in just 5 minutes. Henna Speedy Easy Hair Colour. Made in Italy. Talk 100.3. The day's agenda for the Emirates.
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4: 7:02 on the clock. A very, very good morning to you and welcome once again to Daybreak with me, Muriel Deesa, only on Talk 100.3. We're part of the Fun Asia Network. Good morning going out to the ones that have been tuning in every single day. Now, I know this has been a ritual and sometimes, let's not say rituals run their course, but yes, sometimes things happen for a certain reason and I don't like to keep things under wrap. However, it is a promise to you that whenever you hear me, you will always hear that same zest in my voice. And that's why I say it is important and imperative to build on an ecosystem, a community that otherwise no one is talking about. A very good morning to you. What is the temperature outside? And now I know these are cryptic messages, but eventually you will get these in order. It's at about 34 degrees Celsius, humidity 66%, winds blowing at about 8 kilometers per hour. And alright, a lot of messages coming in. I think I misread someone's message and I sent someone the wrong reply. However, I will get back to you and I will send you all of that. Alright, very interesting. We'll start off with Nusha and Tahir, my forever, early morning sunrisers. A very, very good morning to you. Very good morning to you, Sajjad as well. Juma Mubarak to you. Yusuf, Hamdan and Afreen, good morning to you too. 502 8. A very good morning. This is Ismail Baloch and Padma Bhushal, all the way from Almaya. A very good morning to you. Good morning going out to Fun Bhushal. A very good morning all the way from there. Now, he sent me a screenshot of his dashboard and it's about 31 degrees Celsius at 6 o'clock in the morning. Wow. A very good morning going out to you, Afzar Ali, Bina Prashant. Good morning, Sheikh Mahmood. Good morning to you too. Please send me investment apps, financial applications. I will send it to you. A very good morning, Muriel, the voice that makes every morning brighter. Thank you for bringing so much of positive energy, wonderful music and smiles to our airways. Today, wishing you a fantastic show and a day as wonderful as the joy you share with all of us. Raja Arshad from BMJ Industry, Russell Kema, thank you very, very much. A very good morning. Okay, today is the last paper of Bachcha Party. Wow, I'm sure it's party time for everybody. But I'm also waiting for the last paper. I think wo bachcho ke liye na last paper nahi hota, hamare liye last paper hota hai. I was recently watching an amazing video, all right? So listen to this really carefully. Parents were sending their kids off to school, okay? And it was their exam. And it's a proper Indian setting, exam, examination hall. And parents are telling each child ki, you know, beta kha lo, beta padhai kar lo, and, you know, don't forget this answer, and you know what it is, right? And you can see the children frustrated on their faces. Matlab, picture this. One mother is trying to feed, an apple or banana or something of that sort to the kid. And while the child is trying to study, the other parent is screaming that get things in order, get things in order, don't forget, don't mess up the order, this is your science paper. And then another child's parent is screaming, that's why I told you to study trigonometry and see what is going to happen. Now you don't know anything, how are you going to apply the formulas? So all of this is happening outside the classroom. Now cut to the fact that the kids, of course, have gone into the class to sit for their exam, the papers have been distributed, and the parents are all standing outside the examination hall. Someone is praying, someone is, you know, strolling up and down the aisle, someone is sitting in fear, someone is, I mean, all of them are doing different things. And then comes in the principal. The principal comes in and principal says, okay, so since all your children have gone into the examination hall, why don't you proceed with me? And they proceeded with them. So all the parents went with the principal. Now, when they went with the principal put them into another classroom. And they didn't really know what was happening. So the principal said, sit in order as your child would sit. And they all sat in order as their children would be seated. And then the principal handed over the same paper to them. The same paper that the children got, the same paper the parents got. Now, the parents were given an hour to write their paper, and what was told to them is, whatever marks you get, there's going to be an average of your marks and your children's marks, and that will set the tone for your kids. Now the parents were baffled. All of this is happening in the classroom. I thought this was a brilliant ad. All the parents are really, really worried. They all sat down to write their paper. You could see, all the parents sitting in suit and ties and you know, all of them in their makeup and office attire, and they could not really attend the paper. Then cut to the fact when all of their marks have been distributed. So both the parent. So for example, I'm the parent. I am seated in, on a seat, and besides me is my daughter, or is my son, and we are doing the revelation of our ki humko kitna mila paper. Right? How much did I score and how much did you score? And you could see the parents saying, one of the mother also went on record to say, please don't hate me for everything, but I tried my level best. If this hampers your results, I'm really sorry. And the daughter says, but why are you afraid? So she says, how much did you get, ma? So the mother says, no, how much did you get? The daughter says, I got 20 on 25, but I don't know whether you're happy. The mother says, I'm very happy. And then the daughter says, so how much did you get? She's like, I got 6 on 25. So that was the story. I mean, itna hum pressurize karte hai bachcho ko ki bhai jao, do this, do that. I mean, I think we should just, teach them to the level that you can control. Control the controllables, and things that are out of your control is beyond your control too. So I think we've got to figure things like that. But it's beautiful. I loved that story. I loved the way they kind of narrated the whole thing, and the pressure that these children feel. And they were little kids, 6th standard, 7th standard maybe. But itna pressure before the paper was a little daunting. Now, having said that, yes, certainly we are going to be talking about the all important conversation around social media. What has social media been doing? 15-year-olds apparently no longer allowed to be getting on to the social media. I absolutely love the move. Love the move is, I think, an understatement. I am head over heels with this move. I think it is timely that we start putting our parental controls and try and access it in a very different way. Why? Because the kids these days are so hung over social media. In fact, my son, who is just 7, he will turn 8, he's telling me, Mama, let's get on to social media and start dancing. And I said, why do you want to dance? He said, because all my friends have a social media account, and I think I also want to do social media account. So now, even if the television is on, and say if for example, you know, there is a dance sequence that is happening. He doesn't know the song, but he's dancing to it. So yes, and such a bad example for me to give you. Yesterday there was a movie, I think Reddy, Salman Khan was in the movie, and the song Character Dheela Hai was on. He doesn't know what it means, but he's dancing just because he's trying to convince me to get onto social media and have an app for him. Can you believe it? So this is what kids have gotten these days too. Very, very shortly, we are going to be joined by an expert. In fact, in the next 10 odd seconds. You stay put. Let's have a doctor joining us, taking us through the consequences of all things social media. My name is Muriel Deesa. You keep it locked. I'll be back.
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4: 7:11 on the clock. A very good morning to you and welcome once again to Daybreak with me, Muriel Deesa, only on Talk 100.3. We're part of the Fun Asia Network. And I told you, it is a welcoming move. It has been splurged all across the media, all across the internet. UAE joins global under 16 social media ban. And, you know, there are ways that Instagram, TikTok and others will verify your age. But right now, it is time to get into conversation with our specialist, Dr. Mamta Bothra, who is a kids specialist. A very good morning to you, Dr. Mamta, and welcome to the show.
5: Good morning and thanks for having me on the show.
4: Well, thank you for taking time out and having this chat with us. You know, we parents are, I think we're heaving a sigh of relief right now that, okay, thank God, then our kids are not going to be on social media. However, as much as we want to shy away from these conversations and probably turn our backs on them, we know that the kids are born in a tech era and it's impossible to keep them off their tabs, off the social media. But when you hear stories like this, you know, UAE joining global under 16 social media ban, what is that kind of energy that runs through you and how do you express yourself usually?
5: So as a doctor, I feel it's a very welcoming move. And also as a parent, I feel it's a very welcoming move because, you know, it was the need of the hour. The way the social media or this phones and internets were having an impact on the child, especially the teenage kids and adolescent kids, was like, you know, it really was bothering. And it's bothersome because we were seeing kids with anxiety, depression, as young as around 10 years, 12 years. Parents are coming with the concern that, you know, kids are not able to concentrate on the studies, their grades are falling down. The kid who was doing very good in the exams earlier, you know, suddenly the grades were low. Initially, we thought it was, you know, I had some couple of cases where initially we thought maybe it is some medical related issue. And then digging more into the history, we realized that the child is spending more time on the phone and on the social media. And, you know, it was a bothersome. And then to get the child off all these platforms was really becoming difficult and challenging for the parents. So it's a very welcoming move and it is need of the hour because kids of this age will not... Kids of this age, meaning when I tell kids it's like below 18 years or below 16 years, they will not actually understand what is actually needed for them or how much exposure is good or what exposure is good. And they definitely get carried away when they are on the social platforms. And also there are peer competitions of, you know, I've seen a kid who was like, okay, I don't get comments. So I just keep waiting. I am not getting shares. And I was like really surprised that, you know, even kids who are like just 13, 14 and they want some self-validation on the social platform to talk about that particular thing with the peers. So that was a bothersome thing, but now it is a welcoming move.
4: Right. Doctor, you know, my concern is also this, that parents these days, and you know, you can't really blame the parents because I think parents are running pillar to post to try and make ends meet, but it's really not really translating at home, right? I mean, as much as we want to give our kids everything, we substitute that with not giving them ample amount of time, which means I know I need to be spending that time for my kids' soccer practice, and I know I need to be taking my kid out for a swimming. Instead, I am busy doing my work, and I substitute that with, say, a gift or a takeaway, or maybe I take them to their play areas. Now, that's not good enough, right? And this is what kids are lacking these days. In fact, a lot of kids also are getting online and having conversations. I mean, my own son, he has conversations with Siri and Gemini, and I'm thinking I'm not even at work, right? I'm seated right next to him, and he says, "No, Mama, but she likes me, and she says all things that are good for me." So this is the conversation, and this is the argument that I'm having, and you know, I literally feel that I am speaking to the wall at times. How can parents who are reeling under the same amount of stress be relieved of it, and what are the ways to get out of it?
5: It's a very important point what you have brought about. And you know, what happens is most of the time both the parents are working, and you know, there's a guilt parenting that, okay, because you're not able to spend time, quality time with the children, we try to reward them with their favorite toys or with their favorite gadgets as they grow older. But this is not the replacement thing, first of all. Your time can't be replaced with anything. So parents have to spend quality time with their child, irrespective of what job they are. They may change the timings. They may sometimes, you know, one parent is working, the other parent can spend time. So quality time spending with the child can't be replaced with anything in the world. There are no toys, no gadgets, no snacks or no gifts which your time will be replaced with. Secondly, start honest conversation whenever you are coming home. I know parents are tired and sometimes the kids are sleeping and all those cycles have been established at home, but they need to be changed. You have to talk, you have to communicate with your child about what happened with the child throughout the day and what happened with you throughout in your office or at your workplace. So it you know, in fact, creates a very good bonding between the parent, that you know, the parent is sharing everything he or she can share with the child, starting from when the child is very young at age. And same goes for the child. You may just ask what happened in the school, what happened with your friend, what happened with your place, play area, friends. And don't talk too much about the social media. Don't, give them the guidance. You can give them books, you can give them some toys, but not social media, not the phones or iPhones or games online.
4: Those right. Are not right. Now, Doctor, I've also noticed this with younger children. When you take away a device from a child, now this often triggers, you know, explosive anger, aggression and a complete meltdown. And I've seen it in front of my eyes. What should parents be doing? And if you're talking about limiting screen time, how much screen time is permissible and how much screen time should we be allowing our kids to actually, adapt to?
5: No screen time below 2 years of age is advisable at all. So don't expose your child to any sort of screens when they are less than 2 years old. After 2 years, maximum, between 2 to 5, half to 1 hour maximum. And then later on also it's around 1 hour. 1 to 2 hour, 2 hour will be maximum, more I feel. It's always 1 hour is sufficient for them if they're watching any of their favorite cartoon or any TV online show, but not like on social media, not on Facebooks or Instagrams or TikToks, because they are very addictive. They keep on scrolling the reels irrespective of what they are seeing. So just the time keeps on increasing, time spent by them on the screen increases. So that is not advisable. Secondly, you should always monitor what your kid is watching. See to it that, you know, the things they are watching, they are age-appropriate. And sit with them when they are watching. Don't give them free time that, okay, you watch and I will complete my task. Because that creates a habit. A child feels that when he or she is using a gadget, the parents are not around. And then once they get used to that, they want the same situation or the same comfort level that, okay, they are sitting in their room and they are watching and the parent is working outside. So this sometimes creates an unhealthy boundary.
4: Right. You know, Dr. Mamta, I'm going to take you back in time, right? I mean, to the days when we were young, correct? And I'm sure you would also, you would also nod with me. And those were the days with Messenger in and all of these chat rooms that had come in. And a lot of us would do things in the dark, would do things in the hiding and would not tell our parents, right? However, we have grown up pretty fine. So right now, why is there so much of stress that the children today need to a lot more monitoring than we did? And you know, often I hear parents saying, our time was different, hamara zamana alag tha. So I don't get this line, you know, way too much. If you can help me understand why kids these days also require extra amount of protection, of care and, a sort of way where we can stay a little bit more vigilant with them.
5: The reason is when we were exposed, this our age was at least above 14 years, 15 years. I don't remember even back in those times, like kid at 10 years or 8 years or 7 years or maybe 12 years was getting exposed to all these things. Internets or computers was exposed only after 8th or 9th grade when we were already mature enough to handle or understand many things. These days, the kids are operating the phones even at 5-year-old when the mind is not mature enough to understand what they're getting exposed to. Secondly, once your mind gets exposed to or your brain gets exposed to all these things at a very early age, the brain starts behaving the same way. When you are not mature enough to understand what you are seeing, how will you process it? So that was the difference. Secondly, there were not many platforms those days. They were very limited platforms, and even the parents knew what the child was indirectly or directly watching. Also, there were not cases of cyberbullying. There were not, very harmful games online. There were not harmful content. There were not sites which you can just see and which were not age appropriate. So, but these days, those cases are very enormous amount. You know, there is, explicitly available.
4: Interesting, Doctor, that you've mentioned this. Now, do we see a rise in impulsive behavior or rather risk-taking, see, when kids are exposed to high-stimulus digital content, and how can parents be more mindful?
5: Yes, of course, because not only high-risk behaviors, but also they are like, you know, everybody wants to be a Superman or they want to imitate their characters. That's right. But only thing is it should be done or it should be whatever they are watching should be in a, observed manner or it under supervision. Because lots of cases of anxiety, depression, even in very, very young kids we are encountering, temper tantrums are there, ADHD, hyperactivity behaviors are there. Toddlers, we are seeing speech delays and autism and no eye contact, lack of social communication. All these things will impact the child's growth and development.
4: Now, Doctor, what are the long-term physical health complications linked, say, to prolonged sedentary screen time? And you see a lot of kids, even their adolescent age, they're sitting and they're playing their video games and all the games probably on their computers. What are the health complications linked to that?
5: Lack of sleep, obesity, lack of physical exercise, missing out on sometimes meal times, also sleep, they don't sleep on time, so sleep deprivation, all these will lead definitely impact your health. So we are seeing cases of obesity, we are seeing cases of malnutrition. Malnutrition means deficiencies, that the kid is not eating the proper balanced food and is more on the junk food, sitting and just maybe gobbling on a pizza or burger. And also less of physical activity, less of sports, sleep deprivation. All these impacts their grade and school performance.
4: Right. Dr. Mamta Bothra, I have been reading about something and it startled me. I believe there is a direct link between high screen time and the escalation of clinical anxiety or depressive symptoms. How true is that? And if a child is going through that, maybe we parents don't even know. Are there any ways and methods that we can find, maybe by their behaviors with or anything that can help us so that we can reach out to help immediately?
5: Yes, of course, these symptoms we are seeing with kids in, when we check them in the clinics. And they're facing very, you know, sometimes the parents are coming with kids who are just as young as 11 years, 12 years, where we see that the child is anxious and sometimes depressed with the grades, sometimes depressed with, you know, less friends compared to the peers. They start comparing themselves. The most important way you can deal with this is communication. Open communication, honest communication, talking to your child, getting your child's confidence. These all are very important for any parent to do with their child. Secondly, encourage your child. See to it if there is any change of behavior, there is change of sleep pattern, change of grades, or if the child is falling sick, the child is going into isolation, not communicating freely. If you notice any of these signs, definitely initially talk to your child, understand what's wrong. In case if you feel it's continuous and it's, you're not, as a parent, you're not able to help the child, take the child to the doctor. The doctor will assess if anything, any intervention is needed, any, you know, not immediately we don't provide therapy, but definitely assess the child and how much you know, intervention is needed for the child. And then depending upon the symptoms, we advise for therapy.
4: Right. And when you're talking about symptoms and therapy, this is this only for 10 and, you know, 10 and above? Or this can also happen to a child who is 5 or 6 or 7 even?
5: Even younger. Even sometimes if I see a child who is 2 years old and who is not communicating at all, eye contact is not there, immediate intervention. A child who is 2 years old age and who is not speaking, you know, words, at least 10 words or 50 words, if the child is not communicating, immediate intervention. So depending upon what the symptoms are, even we send the child 2 years for therapy, speech therapy or communication. Sometimes a child is hyperactive. Of course, we have to intervene at that time. We can't wait till 10 years or 8 years, or we have to immediately act upon so that the delay is not continuous.
4: Interesting. Doctor, also, you know, we've been reading about this, that when you replace face-to-face time with screen time, this may complicate a child's ability to read human emotions and facial expressions. And you're seeing this a lot in maybe 2-year-olds or 3-year-olds. Could you further explain this?
5: Yes. It's you know, it's a need of the hour, because I see my daughter or my child sitting next to me and they are typing LOL, and when I ask, it is laugh aloud. I said, why don't you laugh and show me? And the kids are not able to do that. They will send a smiling emoji, but they will not be able to smile at you know, a stranger means when you just pass by somebody, you as a curse, you will just smile. The kids are not able to do that because the face-to-face communication is lacking. They are lacking self-confidence, which they are, you know, expressing online. But when you go to face-to-face communication or talking with a stranger, talking with the friends or with the relatives, they are lacking in their communication.
4: Right. Now, are we seeing a decline in problem-solving skills and patience because digital media offers instant gratification? And what can parents do, you know, because children are looking for that sort of gratification. Not just children, even we adults are. We want instant gratification. And if social media is giving them that, what can parents do to substitute that with their warmth and love? How can we, you know, replace that instant gratification that social media is offering to our kids?
5: First, limit the screen time. Observed or supervised screen has to be provided to the kids. So whenever your kid is using any platform or watching something, you have to be around. Third, open communication. Encourage communication with them. Talk to them as frequently and as much as possible. Take the child with you when you are going for any parties or meetings. Don't leave the child at home alone, because then it sets a pattern. The child will subconsciously understand when the parent is parting, they have to be at home, or when they are going to birthday parties, the parents will not be accompanied with them. So, you know, that pattern should not be set. Sometimes, occasionally, it's okay when you're going for late night parties or when you're going for late night engagements. But most of the time, you also have to spend time with your child when you go out. So take your child along. Accompany him when he's going for shopping, or when you are going for any parties, or when you take to a restaurant. Treat your child with taking him to your his or her favorite restaurant, but take the child along with you.
4: Now, so, Dr. Israel. I have a last question for you. We're running out of time, but I have to ask you this. And this is something that weighs on most of us, most of we parents. What happens to a child's social development when they struggle to make friends in real world but feel confident online? Very seldom do you know that kids these days are getting out of their skin, out of their comfort zone and making friends. They are struggling left, right and center, not like what it was in the past. How do we reinitiate that with friends and especially with children who are having a bit of a difficulty when it comes to social development?
5: So this move by the government is a welcoming move. So this move itself will, like, you know, encourage the child to spend more time with the friends rather than on the social media. So when they communicate with the friends, initially, see, when kids, they will mingle with their friends. They will some will fight, some will bully, some will, you know, be very good. So, of course, they will learn the art how to handle all these things. And once they overcome their fears, once they gain the confidence, they will make more friends. Anytime you notice any difficulty with your child not being able to make friends, talk to him, encourage him, see to it that, you know, your child overcomes that difficulty with ease and learn how to, you know, deal with this life or be in this life confidently.
4: Well, Dr. Mamta, thank you very much for taking time out, having this chat with us. More power to you, and we're looking forward to more conversations.
5: Yes, same here. And I always tell the parents, please spend quality time with your child. That's the most important and the only needed.
4: Well, thank you very much for that advice as well. Well, I am supremely happy because UAE joins global under 16 social media ban. And, you know, let's get into the conversations as to how Instagram, TikTok and others will verify your age. Now, the race to keep your children off social media has shifted from, you know, from political promises to technical enforcement after Australia became the first country to introduce a nationwide ban on social media for children under 16. Governments across Europe, Asia and now the Middle East are enacting

0: Keep your children off social media has shifted from from political promises to technical enforcement after Australia became the first country to introduce a nationwide ban on social media for children under 16. Governments across Europe, Asia and now the Middle East are enacting similar measures. The UAE on Thursday became the latest country to introduce mandatory age checks, making it the first Arab nation to set a legal minimum age for social media use. The real challenge now is not whether children should be restricted from social media, but how governments and technology companies can enforce the rules effectively. And I am supremely happy. So the UAE has announced that children under 15 will no longer be allowed to create or operate personal social media accounts, while teenagers aged 15 and 16 can access platforms only under stricter safeguards such as parental supervision, content filtering, and limits on interactions with strangers. Platforms have 1 year to comply. The move follows a growing international trend led by Australia, whose landmark law came into enforcement in December 2025. Now, according to one of the news agencies, at least a dozen of countries have either implemented or are in the process of legislating nationwide restrictions on children's access to social media, while several others are tightening parental consent and age verification rules. Australia has onboarded it, Indonesia has onboarded it, UAE, UK, Turkey, France, Malaysia, Norway, Denmark, Spain, Greece, Poland, Slovenia, Austria already. Now, other countries tightening child protections instead of a blanket ban. These countries have introduced stricter parental consent, age verification or screen time controls, but no blanket, under 16 media bans. China, there's something known as minor mode with mandatory screen time and app restrictions. Italy, children under 14 require parental consent to open social media accounts. Portugal, Parliament approved parental consent requirements for users aged 13 and 16. Rather than focusing only on age limits, many governments are making platforms legally responsible for keeping underage users off their services. So governments increasingly argue that self-declared ages are ineffective because children can simply enter a false birthday. We know that. New laws therefore require platforms to use stronger age verification methods to make the rules work. These include government-issued digital IDs, AI-powered facial age estimation, credit card or payment verification, third-party identity services, mobile carrier verification, device-based parental controls, biometric age estimation as well. So Australia's legislation deliberately avoids prescribing one single technology, instead requiring platforms to take reasonable steps to prevent children under 16 from creating accounts. The UAE similarly requires platforms to use robust verification that goes beyond self-declared ages. And that's what we're talking about. What a welcoming move this has been by the UAE. Thank you for making our lives a little better, at least where the parents are concerned. Now, how we move forward and how we have these conversations with our kids, all of that is going to matter. But right now, hoping that you've taken a leaf out of everything we've been discussing out here. My name is Mural Lisa. You keep it locked to Talk 100.3. We're part of the Fun Asia Network. A very good morning.
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3: BBC News with Nick Miles. Iran's supreme leader has said President Trump approved the deal to halt their war out of desperation. Mujaba Khamenei said Tehran would not submit if Washington made excessive demands in upcoming negotiations to make the peace permanent. Earlier, the US Vice President, J.D. Vance, insisted Washington held all the cards in the upcoming talks. Mr. Vance also bluntly criticized Israel, the latest comments by the Trump administration to suggest a growing rift with Washington's longtime ally. Addressing Israeli critics of the Iran deal, he warned Donald Trump was the only head of state sympathetic to their country. Venezuelan officials say representatives of the interim president, Delcy Rodriguez, have met a member of the opposition for the first time in almost 3 years. The US said it welcomed the meeting. Almost 100 rebel fighters have laid down their weapons in southern Colombia as part of a deal with left-wing President Gustavo Petro. The move comes 3 days

0: days ahead of a presidential runoff election. Counting is underway in one of Britain's most consequential by-elections since the Second World War. If Andy Burnham from the Governing Labour Party wins the special election in Makerfield, he's expected to call a leadership contest against the embattled Prime Minister Keir Starmer. Defence officials in Niger say two civilians and 11 soldiers were killed in a jihadist attack on the main international airport in the capital, Niamey. They said the attackers were repelled. The former US President Barack Obama has said the country was founded on the principle that there will be no kings during the opening of his presidential center in Chicago. He used his speech to praise democracy, calling on citizens to resist division. And at the World Cup, co-host Canada have thrashed Qatar 6-0 with Jonathan David scoring a hat-trick in Vancouver. And that is the latest BBC News.
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2: From the sports desk, this is Muriel Deesa. In football, substitute Johan Manzambi scored twice as Switzerland beat Bosnia 4-1 in a chaotic final 20 minutes to edge towards a place in the World Cup last 32. Johan met a knockdown in the penalty area with a first-time volley past Bosnia goalkeeper Nikola in the 74th minute, just 2 minutes and 46 seconds. After he came off the bench, it was only the 20-year-old's fourth touchdown. Meanwhile, Declan Rice is expected to be available for England's World Cup match against Ghana after suffering from lower back pain during the win over Croatia. The midfielder was substituted midway through the second half, raising concerns about his fitness, but it is understood that the back issue is unlikely to prevent Rice from playing against Ghana in Boston on Tuesday. The complaint is one that the Arsenal midfielder has been carrying for a while and will require managing during the tournament. In tennis, British number 5 Arthur Ferry recorded the best result of his career as he beat Adrian Mannarino to keep home hopes alive in the HSBC Championships at Queen. The world number 140 reached his first ATP Tour quarterfinals with a 7-6-9-7-6-4 victory over the veteran Frenchman. The 23-year-old wildcard needed treatment for a nosebleed at the start of the second set but kept his focus to wrap up victory on Andy Murray Arena. In cricket, Ben Stokes could return as England captain as early as next week for the third test against New Zealand at Trent Bridge. Stokes and pace bowler Gus Atkinson are under investigation for their part in an incident in a London nightclub when they broke England's midnight curfew. It is understood the process is progressing to a point where a path for their pair to come back is cleared, although an official announcement may not have arrived until the conclusion of the ongoing second test at the Oval. And that's all from the Sports Desk with me, Muriel Deesa, only on Talk 100.3, part of the Funasia Network. What a day, what a day,
1: what a morning. This is Daybreak with Muriel Deesa. 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
6: We can, if you're tuning in right now, yes, we are going to be in conversation with Dr. Shaju George. A very good morning and welcome to the show.
7: Good morning.
6: Well, Doctor, we are talking about several things, and understanding the body where sleep is concerned is a little too much. We've heard about anxiety, but these days our body feels very anxious with the recent times, with the uncertainty. How do you train your body and your mind, rather?
7: Sleep is something which is very, very important, because this is the most rejuvenating thing in our life, which is going to help us to bounce back after a day-long work. And 6 to 9 hours of sleep for an adult is a must. So we have to prioritize sleep as priority number one rather than the last priority. If you're compromising on sleep, it will basically will give you symptoms or problems in all different areas. So especially during this phase, especially when people are watching the World Cup matches of the football World Cup. So naturally, there is every reason for them to compromise on their sleep, and which can in turn result in issues.
6: Absolutely. I was actually reading about this. It's called the football anxiety or sports anxiety. And I couldn't wrap my head around this, right? So I'm thinking that people are just generally anxious, or they are just reeling under pressure. But apparently sports has coined a different term. It's called fanxiety. Please help us understand this, Doctor.
7: Definitely, the people are very frenzy regarding World Cup matches and World Cup related things, because they are waiting for this for the last 4 years, and they'll be fans of different team of the World Cup teams. So you can imagine the pent up emotions and expectations and anxiety around their team performing for the last 4 years, resulting in the huge lot of anxiety before the matches. So these are common things, especially when they have invested lot of emotions into each person, the player, and also the team in general.
6: So, I've been reading about this. In fact, this is football-induced anxiety, and the resulting sleepless nights are very real phenomena. High-stake matches trigger your body's fight-or-flight mode, and this is a response, surging your cortisol and causing physical and emotional crashes as well. So to regain control over your sleep and well-being, what is it that an individual needs to be doing?
7: Especially since the matches are taking place in the U.S. these days, U.S., Mexico and other countries, also people who are watching from Middle East, definitely they have to compromise their sleep. And as you were rightly pointed out, it can lead to the whole lot of anxiety and cortisol rise, and which can in turn impact their general body functioning. So what they need to do is basically they have to make sure that they are getting minimum of 6 hours of sleep, maximum 9 hours of sleep. If they are not able to sleep during the night, they have to compensate by extending or getting proper sleep during the day without affecting their work. This is part of number one. And number two is, yes, anxiety itself is a hyper alert, hyper vigilant state. And when they are going through the anxiety, naturally their sleep cycle will get disturbed. And it will be very difficult for them to get into sleep after moments of extreme anxiety. And they were in a fight or flight mode, it will become even more difficult. So maintaining the sleep hygiene is something which they can do to make sure that they're getting proper sleep.
6: Interesting that you've mentioned this. Doctor, can you help us understand what physically happens inside our brain and see our nervous system during an anxiety attack?
7: Basically, the anxiety will bring in the whole lot of physical symptoms, or in other words, any person who is going through anxiety can get all lot of physical symptoms, all different medical problems. What exactly happens? Anxiety is a state of threat. Since it is a state of threat, we have to either fight with the situation or fly away from the situation. For that, we need more energy and more calories have to burn, and more nutrients have to reach the muscles to basically to get to fight or flight mode. So for that, the heart has to beat more. So then you will get palpitation or fast heart rate. And the same is the case with the respiratory rate, because the oxygen requirement is also more. So in general, when a person is in anxiety, heart rate will become more, respiratory rate will become more, muscles will get into spasm or tension, and these are the most, and then you can have the whole lot of other physical symptoms, since brain is the master organ which is controlling every other organ system. So you will get all kinds of different physical symptoms in moments of anxiety.
6: Right. And how can someone distinguish, say, between normal day stress and clinical anxiety disorder? How do I know that I'm actually, suffering with anxiety rather than just going reeling under normal stress?
7: Good question. Because anxiety can be considered as a normal emotion unless otherwise it is crossing certain limits. When it is crossing the limits, we'll call it as clinical anxiety, and they have to manage by the proper expert's help. So when exactly we can know that these are the clinical anxiety? So when it is affecting the biological symptoms like sleep, appetite and sex, then we can say that, yeah, there is a significant impact. When it is affecting their concentration on their work and it is affecting the efficacy and outcome of their work output, then definitely we need to call a test. And when they are having so much of muscle spasm, giving aches and pains, and then we need to call. If it is giving them sleepless night because of the hyper-alert, hyper-vigilant state, we need to call them a test, clinical anxiety.
6: Right. Now, doctor, to what extent, right, is a chronic anxiety genetic versus is it environmental or trauma based? How do I know what is the reason that has stemmed all of it?
7: I think we need to consider all these different factors contributing to anxiety. We generally call it as bio, psycho and social. Bio means biological factors, the one which you're talking about, the genetic and hormones. Psychological factors means the trauma during the childhood and the early life incidents which they had gone through, and social means environmental factors that can contribute. So all these different factors have a role, in the sense, like, let's say I do have genetic factors, then I'll be more vulnerable. And if I'm a person who is not having history of anxiety in my family, even when I have to face this difficult situation, and my coping will be better. So definitely all these issues matters.
6: Right. And let's understand this now, right? I mean, what is the biggest mistake that people actually make when trying to calm their anxiety, according to you?
7: So usually what happens is they don't understand that what exactly they are going through, especially since they are having multiple physical symptoms. The usual problem which they get into is they will take it as a very serious medical issue, and they rush to the emergency and doctors and seeking for different the help in the form of investigations and medications and other things. This is one common problem. They don't understand the fact that anxiety in a particular situation, and they don't understand the background in which the anxiety is developing, and they will be finding it difficult to cope with the situation, number one. Number two, they might could try to cope with the situation by self-medications, by relying on alcohol, smoking and other things. Number three, they might ignore the problems in biological functions like sleep and appetite, especially. They might compromise their sleep, and then they will not try to compensate that sleep by having extra sleep. Especially when they can have decreased appetite, and so in some situations they can have stress eating. They basically will have a faulty or unhealthy pattern of eating. So these are the areas where they should pay attention to.
6: Right, and is the ultimate goal of therapy to eliminate anxiety entirely or to live, say, alongside it?
7: One thing which we must understand is anxiety. When we plot anxiety against the performance, it's a bell curve, basically. Initially, when there is no anxiety, the performance is also zero. When the anxiety increases, performance increases up to a point which is, we will call it as optimal point, and beyond which, when the anxiety or stress increases, the meltdown starts or the performance is getting affected. So it is not about completely removing the anxiety or making use of the anxiety to get the best results, at the same time avoiding melting down.
6: Interesting. And doctor, could you just tell me one thing? I mean, this happens with me all the time as well. Now, why does telling ourselves to just calm down often make people more, increases the anxiety in them, often, make panic symptoms worse? That's what I feel.
7: Can you please explain the first part of the question?
6: You know, so when sometimes you can tell yourself, please calm down, but okay. But with that line, this often makes the panic symptoms worse, right? I mean, you get even more anxious.
7: Because we are reinforcing the fact that I'm anxious, I'm in a moment of anxiety. For acceptance, it's important, but reinforcing is not helping actually. So what else we can do in that moment? We can practice mindfulness, living in the moment with the grounding technique so that you can basically live in the moment without getting carried away with anxiety. And you can also practice relaxation methods like breathing exercise or Jacobson's progressive muscle relaxation techniques. These are moments by which we can calm down rather than reinforcing and increasing the anxiety levels.
6: Right. And now, you know, people can have an anxiety attack or can get anxious anytime, anywhere. So how should you be dealing if you know that someone has an anxiety attack at work, in your corporate spaces, how should the colleagues be dealing with that? And how can I help the person?
7: In any behavioral disorders, we can classify these disorders as mild, moderate, and severe. If it is a mild behavioral issue, let's say it's anxiety, they can manage with the lifestyle changes like regular physical exercise, finding time for engaging in hobbies and pastimes, and also the relaxation method which I have talked about, and ensuring proper sleep, ensuring proper diet or eating pattern, and also with networking with their friends and family members. If it is moderate, they need to rely on lifestyle changes plus counseling or behavioral therapy. If it is moderate to severe or severe, they need to go for lifestyle changes, therapy plus medications. What the colleagues or the people with whom they are working with, they can contribute, they can work as befrienders. When you identify that a person who is going through anxiety, you can basically be with them and empathize with them and reassure them. And then at a later stage, basically, you can tell them like, in the sense like if things are really uncontrollable, they can take the help of a professional to get well. So that is the role of the befrienders, basically.
6: This is interesting. Now, when should I actually visit the doctor, and should I actually be visiting the doctor? You know, these are a couple of stigmas. When do you feel is the right time for an individual to visit the doctor just to run a check on them?
7: That's what I was trying to tell you. When it started affecting their daily functioning in the form of sleeping pattern or eating pattern, when it is affecting their work and they're not able to concentrate on anything, that is the right time. It reaches the level of moderate to severe intensity. That then they can reach out either to a clinical psychologist for the behavioral help or to a psychiatrist for a comprehensive care, including the medication.
6: Well, thank you very much, Doctor, for taking time out, having this chat with us. More power to you. Thank you so much.
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4: BBC News with Nick Miles. Iran's supreme leader has said President Trump approved the deal to halt their war out of desperation. Mujaba Khamenei said Tehran would not submit if Washington made excessive demands in upcoming negotiations to make the peace permanent. Earlier, the US Vice President, J.D. Vance, insisted Washington held all the cards in the upcoming talks. Mr. Vance also bluntly criticized Israel, the latest comments by the Trump administration to suggest a growing rift with Washington's longtime ally. Addressing Israeli critics of the Iran deal, he warned Donald Trump was the only head of state sympathetic to their country. Venezuelan officials say representatives of the interim president, Delcy Rodriguez, have met a member of the opposition for the first time in almost 3 years. The US said it welcomed the meeting. Almost 100 rebel fighters have laid down their weapons in southern Colombia as part of a deal with left-wing president Gustavo Petro. The move comes 3 days ahead of a presidential runoff election. Counting is underway in one of Britain's most consequential by-elections since the Second World War. If Andy Burnham from the Governum Labour Party wins the special election in Makerfield, he's expected to call a leadership contest against the embattled Prime Minister Keir Starmer. Defence officials in Niger say 2 civilians and 11 soldiers were killed in a jihadist attack on the main international airport in the capital, Niamey. They said the attackers were repelled. The former US President Barack Obama has said the country was founded on the principle that there will be no kings during the opening of his presidential center in Chicago. He used his speech to praise democracy, calling on citizens to resist division. And at the World Cup, co-host Canada have thrashed Qatar 6-0 with Jonathan David scoring a hat-trick in Vancouver. And that is the latest BBC News.
1: 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Grey coverage, vibrant colour, natural finish. All in just 5 minutes. Henna speedy, easy hair colour. 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Talk 100.3. 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
6: 8:03 on the clock, a very, very good morning to you. And absolutely, I'm her and I'm here to keep you company all the way until 11 o'clock. And what stories we've been sharing. You know, we started off with children. Why? Because there is a social media ban on them if they're under 16. And UAE has, adopted that, phasing out. Absolutely welcome that move. So happy with that move. 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Go ahead and make your dreams come true. Do not wait on it or sit on it. I mean, you know, it's only you who can go and accomplish them. So go ahead and make that happen. Now, whilst we were talking to you about how UAE has joined global under 16 social media ban. Now, what is Instagram and TikTok doing? For example, TikTok face, estimations and family controls. TikTok combines several approaches on its platform. The company can request government identification, facial age estimation with, using AI, a parental verification through a family pairing. Then there's family pairing that allows parents to screen, set screen limits, approve privacy settings, restrict direct messages, control searchable content, etc., etc. YouTube account verification through Google. Now, depending on the location and content that is being accessed, users may be asked to verify their age through government-issued ID, credit card verification, Google account information as well. Snapchat parent-first approach. Now, Snapchat has introduced Family Center, allowing parents to monitor a friends list, view communication history, report safety concerns. Now, the company also performs additional age checks on Snapchat where required by local law, but has generally focused more on parental supervision than mandatory identity verification. There's also a famous app, and we all know about it, the kids love. It's called Roblox. Now, the gaming platform has introduced one of the industry's most comprehensive age assurance systems. Users can verify their age through a facial age estimation using a video selfie, government-issued ID, or parent-linked accounts. Roblox automatically assigns younger users to age-based account types. Communication features are also restricted based on verified age, with younger users prevented from chatting with significantly older players. Now, X and Reddit, X, we know that, formerly known as Twitter, Reddit, we know that what it is. So, they continue to rely primarily on user-declared ages across many markets. However, both companies have begun introducing stronger verification where national laws require it, particularly in Australia and parts of Europe. Industry observers expect these verification systems to expand as more to many countries to introduce mandatory age restrictions. There's something called as early impact as well. So Australia has provided the first real-world test of new approach. Now, within days of the law taking effect, Meta said it had removed nearly 550,000 underage accounts from Facebook, Instagram and Threads. Other platforms also began rolling out age checks, an account removal. Researchers cautioned that determined teenagers continue to find workarounds, including using VPNs, borrowed identities and alternative sites that remain outside current regulations. Now, parents are largely supportive, but the debate remains. Public reaction has been sharply divided. Many parents have welcomed stronger protection against cyberbullying, damaging content and online predators and excess screen time as well. So governments have cited growing evidence linking heavy social media use with anxiety, sleep disruption, mental health problems among children. Technology companies, meanwhile, have urged that blanket bans risk pushing teenagers towards less regulated corners of the internet. Privacy account, advocates have also questioned whether widespread age verification would require users to share more personal data than before. Now, as more countries prepare similar laws, the next battleground will be less about legislation and more about technology, right? Whether platforms can accurately determine who is really behind the screen without violating user privacy. So it's going to be quite interesting to see how this really pans out. If you're a parent, let me know what really is weighing on your mind and how are you kind of going through this. In fact, if you are someone who's constantly worried about what your children are doing, there are some built-in social media tools. And if you want to get a hold of these built-in apps for parental control where your social media is concerned, now, what I tell you is start studying about these apps. Learn about these apps if you have a teenager. And I'm not saying, you've got to, do the entire helicopter parenting, but you need to know what they are doing and how they're interacting with strangers, right? I mean, you don't want to you don't want them to be landing in a soup and then later on you're feeling very sorry about the situation. Whilst we parents are running pillar to post, I mean, this is a salute and a hats off to all the parents who are literally toiling in day in and day out to make every penny count at home. I hear you. I feel you. I know the pain. I know that pressure. And that's why I'm telling you, get a hold of these apps. These are built-in social media tools that can help your kids, that can help you to, and also you can be a little bit more at rest and at peace. And this is all to do with how you are monitoring the social media. Now, there are some top third-party monitoring apps as well. One is known as Bark. Now, this specializes in monitoring social media, 30-plus platforms, text, emails, using AI to scan for signs of cyberbullying, depression, or adult content. You can learn more about this. I can send you all the apps. Also, there's something called as Custodio. A PC Mag top pick for detailed social media monitoring, app blocking, and web filtering. Norton Family and Circle by Aura, if you don't recollect, we've had this conversation before. Widely used for actively reporting content, filtering and screen time scheduling across multiple devices. There is a complete breakdown, but if you require this, Ethisalat by E&, also offers different set of parental control. Native OS limits, don't overlook built-in tools like Apple Screen Time, Google Family Link, which are free, track real-time locations and have native restrictions for your app usage. And if you require this, I can give you the entire list of it, but you've got to reach out to me right now. 0586861003. Parents should be penalized if children violate social media age restriction law. But having said that, I think kids these days are way ahead of the time than we were. I mean, I actually, if somebody asked me when was the first time you got onto a computer, was I think at the age of 16 or 17. That's when I actually accessed a computer. We never had a computer at home. I mean, yes, we did have computer classes in school, but computer classes were only for the elite, right? And you had to pay to sit. And I still remember in the school, it was an AC room, right? So all of us would surround the AC room thinking, wow, like the ones who are studying computer and computer lab has an AC room and this is so cool, and why are we sitting under fans? So these, I mean, yes, we couldn't afford it at that time, which was fair enough, and never really had that interest to get into it. All always wanted to get into an AC room for sure, but certainly that didn't really happen. But when I laid my hands the first thing on a computer, I realized that I was way behind time, like way behind time. And I had come to the UAE and I was asked to draft an email, and I said, how do you do that? So that was my answer. How do you do that was what I had asked. And you know, the person turned around and looked at me and saying, you're filling an application and you don't know how to feed it into the system. And I said, no, I've never really had a computer. Oh, I don't know how to use it. And you know, that's when the monitor and the CPU and this and that's when I was explained. And then I got a hang of it. However, when I started typing first, I started typing with one finger. Well, for, you know, like they say, that's how you start typing. And then you kind of get a hang of how do you place your fingers across the keyboard. Let me know, what was your first experience? When was the first time you got hold of a computer, a laptop? What were your thoughts? Were you really, really cool with it? Did you get the hang, or did you have you know, extra classes in school? Well, we did, but that was a paid class, you know, that was a paid arm. And we couldn't afford it at that time. And that's why now I feel the kids get it way too easy. It's not their fault. They're just born in a tech generation. And that's why we need to adapt to it much faster than they should. My name is Mural Deesa. You keep it locked to Talk 100.3. We're part of the Fun Asia Network. A very good morning.
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6: 8:13 on the clock. A very, very good morning to you, and welcome once again to Daybreak with me, Mural Deesa, only on Talk 100.3. We're part of the Fun Asia Network, and yes, we're discussing several things. Now, one thing that has put a huge smile on my face is certainly this project. And what project are we talking about? We're talking about the Maktoum International Airport. Now, Dubai Airport journeys from 2032, trains to terminals, no check-in queues, bags are going to be out in minutes. You know, set to begin operation in 2032, Al Maktoum International will have 14 stations underground, multi-track trains, and what would the journey actually look like? So Dubai's airport of the future is being designed around a simple idea. Passengers should not spend their journey standing in queues. Now, at Al Maktoum International Airport, bags could be dropped off before travellers reach the terminal. Check-in could be completed during the journey, and passengers could move through the airport without the use of repeated stops for formalities. So inside, automated people movers will link terminals and concourses. Advanced baggage systems will process tens of thousands of bags in an hour, and roads and rails and air network will all come together in one vast travel hub. Now, this is the vision taking shape at the 108 billion dirham development at Dubai World Central, which is expected to begin operations in 2032 and eventually become the world's largest aviation hub. But, you know, let's take a look at what a journey through Al Maktoum International Airport could possibly look like. Very interesting for me. Check-in before reaching the airport. So passengers flying through the Al Maktoum International Airport could complete most travel formalities before they even reach the terminal. In an earlier interview, with Talk, Dubai Airport CEO Paul Griffiths said that the future airport would be built around no red lights concept, aimed at removing the need for passengers to queue for check-ins, immigration, security, customs, or other travel process after arrival. Instead, passengers would be able to check in and drop off their bags before or during their journey to the airport, allowing them to arrive at the airport and move through a short, convenient route towards their flight. He also said that the aim was to give passengers more control over their airport journey with time spent where they choose, whether at shops, restaurants, lounges, rather than queues or formalities. Now, automated people, mover and rail links, let's talk to you about that. So given the sheer scale of Al Maktoum International Airport, passengers will not rely only on walking to move between key airport zones. The airport will feature an integrated underground automated people mover system, which includes a multi-track train. The 14-station APM will carry travellers from terminals to concourses and support smoother transfers across the airport. For connecting passengers, the system is designed to help them reach onward flights through the shortest and most seamless route. Now, the airport plan also includes a multi-modal connectivity linking air, rail and road transport networks, allowing it to function as part of the wider transport ecosystem rather than as a standalone terminal complex. Now, Etihad Rail, the UAE's national railway project, could also have a stop at Dubai World Central, yes, potentially allowing passengers to check in from train stations before reaching the airport. Now, a separate airport express line could further improve connectivity between Dubai's two airports. Now, according to a report based on an RTA tender, consultants have been invited to study and design a proposed 55-kilometer link between Dubai International Airport and Al Maktoum International Airport. The link, or rather the line, would run from the Red Line metro station and DXB, which is in Al Gurud, to Dubai World Central in Jebel Ali, with 5 stations planned along the route. Now, what about baggage handling system, right? The airport's baggage handling system will be designed to process tens of thousands of bags an hour. Can you believe it? Automated systems will transport, screen, deliver bags across the airport, helping speed up departures, arrivals and transfer. Now, for arriving passengers, the aim is to make baggage collection significantly faster, with bags expected to be available within minutes. Now, there is going to be a vast passenger terminal zone. Now, what is this all about? Once fully developed, Al Maktoum International Airport is set to become the world's largest aviation hub. The airport will have a capacity of for more than 260 million passengers a year and 12 million tons of air cargo upon completion of its final phase. Now, its future layout will include 5 parallel runways capable of operating independently, 2 passenger terminals, and 7 concourses connected to more than 430 aircraft stands. Together, these features will allow the airport to handle a massive volume of passengers, cargo, aircraft movement, supporting Dubai's long-term role as a global center for travel, trade, tourism and logistics. All operations to move to Al Maktoum Airport. So that's the news for you. Now, if you didn't know about this, hoping that we've gotten you closer to understanding the news, and hoping that we are in that phase where we get to see the Al Maktoum International Airport and we get to fly by it. And whenever we do, you can always say thank you. Hey, Mural, we heard it on the radio and now it is actually coming true. More stories lined up for you, just in case if you're about joining in. A very good morning to you. Now, for the ones that have also been, just about joining in, don't really know what we're talking about, we are actually welcoming a move that has taken us parents, or rather given a huge smile for we parents. But now that's one part of the job that the governments are issuing. Have been telling you that any child under the age of 16 is not permitted to be using social media. But it doesn't really end here, right? So where does it actually end? It ends with you and me. How do we monitor our children? I'm not saying to helicopter parent them, but we've got to be very, very mindful of how we are looking after them. Now, if you want a couple of these parental apps, I think it makes sense for you to get a list of them. I have them with me. Now, if you want them, just feel free to send me a message on 0586861003, and I'll be more than happy to share this with you. Why am I doing this? I'm doing this so that your kids are safe, so that we are safe, and so that, when we go to work, we can go with a rested mind. Otherwise, constantly we would be, we literally would be at the helm of everything, right? We would be sitting, wondering, probably pulling every hair out of our head, what the kids are doing. And these days, parents have been complaining left, right and center. Not just that, I'm seeing kids as little as 3 who can't even forget having a conversation. They have no idea of how to go and how to make friends. So I think no screen time, very, very important below the age of 2. You already heard Dr. Mamta, she came on board to kind of talk about that. But again, if you require these apps, these are parental guidance apps that you can help your child. You can help yourself. I'm not talking about the children. The children will help themselves. You help yourselves. The list, these are apps for parental control on social media in the UAE. Study about them. If you want them, just write me, parental apps, or just say, send me the list. I will send it to you. But please do me a favor. Start educating yourself so that you can help your children from online bullying, cyberbullying, and also from the unknown threats that are lurking our internet these days. My name is Meera Lisa. You keep it locked to Talk 100.3. We're part of the Fun Asian Network. A very, very good morning to you. Well, thank you, Sandeep. Sandeep says, encyclopedia of radio born broadcaster. So sweet. Well, if you require these apps, feel free. I'm here to help you. And I said, as long as I'm here, I will always, always adhere to every request that you're sending in.
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6: All right, it's time that we take a look at the US markets and tell you what's happening. Dow Jones seeing an upward graph, 0.14%. S&P 500 still seeing an upward graph at 1.08%. NASDAQ seeing an upward graph at 1.91%. Russell again an upward graph at 2.12%. WIX is seeing a downfall, 11.6%.
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6: Where's the traffic out on the roads of the UAE? Well, quickly, let's have a look and see what really is happening there. E11, as usual, bhar bhar ke traffic. In fact, if you're coming in from Altaun, toh, it's blocked, completely blocked. But if you're coming in from Sahara Center, the entire road is seeing a complete stand. It's come to a standstill all the way down towards Terminal 2. Traffic is slowing down. Waterfront Market, Alhambria Port, couple of roadblocks there. Also, two accidents. Algisez Industrial Area 3rd, and if ongoing towards Medcare Royal Specialty Hospital. There's another accident on D64, so please be very mindful. Algisez Tasjil, again, bumper-to-bumper traffic. E311, bumper-to-bumper traffic all the way towards Mohaisna 5th. Two accidents back-to-back and extremely slow-moving towards Alvarka 1. There's another accident before IMG World of Adventures, Arabian Ranches. Again, a bit of a slow-moving patch over there. JVT, again, traffic in both directions towards E311 and towards JVC even. And if you are on E611, you are going to get traffic, but relatively it's a little bit better than the other routes. So if you are trying to kind of fly onto this one, do that quickly all the way towards Al-Khawanichu. That's the only area you're going to get traffic, otherwise it is okay. Dubai Design District, E44, again bumper to bumper all the way towards Business Bay. You're going to get on E44 traffic in patches around Al-Khuz Fort, right before King's College Hospital, a little bit around Dubai Hills Mall even. Now traffic has just started to build up, so keep your eyes on the roads. Yes, on me. From the sports desk, this is Muriel Deesa. In football, substitute Johan Manzambi scored twice as Switzerland beat Bosnia 4-1 in a chaotic final 20 minutes to edge towards a place in the World Cup last 32. Johan met a knockdown in the penalty area with the first time a volley past Bosnia goalkeeper Nikola in the 74th minute, just 2 minutes and 46 seconds after he came off the bench. It was only the 20-year-old's fourth touchdown. Meanwhile, Declan Rice is expected to be available for England's World Cup match against Ghana after suffering from lower back pain during the win over Croatia. The midfielder was substituted midway through the second half, raising concerns about his fitness, but it is understood that the back issue is unlikely to prevent Rice from playing against Ghana in Boston on Tuesday. The complaint is one that the Arsenal midfielder has been carrying for a while and will require managing during the tournament. In tennis, British number 5 Arthur Ferry recorded the best result of his career as he beat Adrian Mannarino to keep home hopes alive in the HSBC Championships at Queen. The world number 140 reached his first ATP Tour quarterfinals with a 7-6-9-7-6-4 victory over the veteran Frenchman. The 23-year-old wildcard needed treatment for a nosebleed at the start of the second set but kept his focus to wrap up victory on Andy Murray Arena. In cricket, Ben Stokes could return as England captain as early as next week for the third test against New Zealand at Trent Bridge. Stokes and pace bowler Gus Atkinson are under investigation for their part in an incident in a London nightclub when they broke England's midnight curfew. It is understood the process is progressing to a point where a path for their pair to come back is cleared, although an official announcement may not have arrived until the conclusion of the ongoing second test at the Oval. And that's all from the Sports Desk with me, Muriel Deesa, only on Talk 100.3, part of the Fun Asia Network.
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6: Well, I believe there has been a technical glitch. I don't know why the sports played right now, but it just did. And Warren, what a message you sent me. Okay, so Warren sent me a voice note saying, can't believe the way you explained it. And also, this feels that we're going to be living in a dream come true. And, you know, absolutely love the UAE leaders and their vision for making such a great, or rather giving us such a great opportunity to experience things firsthand. Believe you me, it is going to be a dream come true. Al Maktoum International Airport 2032. I am just waiting for the day. And if you and I both are here, we will get to, see the fruits right in front of our eyes. Very good morning going out to you, Tawseef, as well. Thank you for taking time out and sending us this message. Yes, a lot of parents sending me messages saying, Muriel, please send us those lists, those apps that we can, help our children with. Absolutely. I mean, I'm not saying eventually just go and start blocking, you know, all their applications. I think you need to first have a conversation with them. Believe you me. The moment you start having conversations with them, you know, and being very coming quite forthrightly and telling them what is right, what is wrong, sometimes they would give it a nod and sometimes they would give it a pass. But more times than often, you'd be surprised by the amount of retention of knowledge that they would have, right? So they would retain every single information that you are sharing with them. Sometimes they just are in a very different zone. And it happens with me as well. You know, the reason why I'm telling you is because even I have a 7-year-old and it's no fun to see him talking to Siri and Gemini. In fact, I get very, very jealous because I'm right next to him. Now, why does he like to talk to these apps? Because he finds it really cool, very fascinating. And apparently the apps can talk in different languages and he likes to hear in Spanish, French and all of that. So he finds that fascinating. But however, I feel that is, quite scary eventually for us to be moving in that direction. In fact, yesterday as well, I came across a video that actually shocked me. So somewhere in India, there was this lady and she had her hands into a robotic sleeve. All right. So her hands were slipped into a robotic sleeve and she was programming that robotic sleeve to fold the clothes. I'm not talking about just general clothes. I'm talking about in the hospitality, right? So she's working in the hospitality and she was folding. I think it was a BBC report, a CNN report. I'm not too sure. Where they were talking how how individuals are programming AI and programming robots to kind of replace them in the future. What do I think of it? I think of it very, very scary. I mean, when I thought the bare minimum, is what will be looked at. I mean, even this, if robots want to be learning this and companies are making, are kind of normalizing these conversations, I feel a little bit afraid, not quite sure where we'd be headed off into. But right now, we will also be talking to you about several other things. And what is it? It is to do with the upcoming sports update. And then you have a lovely track that will be lined up for you. All you have to do is quite literally stay tuned to Talk 100.3. We are part of the Fun Asia Network. A very good morning for the ones that have just about joined in. Now, if you require the list of parental apps, parental control apps for your children, please request it to me right now on 0586861003. Also, let me know what kind of conversations would interest you. Would be happy to share that on the radio too.

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1: BBC News with Nick Miles. Iran's supreme leader has said President Trump approved the deal to halt their war out of desperation. Mujaba Khamenei said Tehran would not submit if Washington made excessive demands in upcoming negotiations.

0: BBC News with Nick Miles. Iran's supreme leader has said President Trump approved the deal to halt their war out of desperation. Mujaba Khamenei said Tehran would not submit if Washington made excessive demands in upcoming negotiations to make the peace permanent. Earlier, the US Vice President J.D. Vance insisted Washington held all the cards in the upcoming talks. Mr. Vance also bluntly criticised Israel, the latest comments by the Trump administration to suggest a growing rift with Washington's longtime ally. Addressing Israeli critics of the Iran deal, he warned Donald Trump was the only head of state sympathetic to their country. Venezuelan officials say representatives of the interim president, Delcy Rodriguez, have met a member of the opposition for the first time in almost 3 years. The US said it welcomed the meeting. Almost 100 rebel fighters have laid down their weapons in southern Colombia as part of a deal with left-wing President Gustavo Petro. The move comes 3 days ahead of a presidential runoff election. Counting is underway in one of Britain's most consequential by-elections since the Second World War. If Andy Burnham from the Governum Labour Party wins the special election in Makerfield, he's expected to call a leadership contest against the embattled Prime Minister Keir Starmer. Defence officials in Niger say 2 civilians and 11 soldiers were killed in a jihadist attack on the main international airport in the capital, Niamey. They said the attackers were repelled. The former US President Barack Obama has said the country was founded on the principle that there will be no kings during the opening of his presidential center in Chicago. He used his speech to praise democracy, calling on citizens to resist division. And at the World Cup, co-host Canada have thrashed Qatar 6-0 with Jonathan David scoring a hat-trick in Vancouver. And that is the latest BBC News.
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2: From the sports desk, this is Muriel Deesa. In football, substitute Johan Manzambi scored twice as Switzerland beat Bosnia 4-1 in a chaotic final 20 minutes to edge towards a place in the World Cup last 32. Johan met a knockdown in the penalty area with a first time volley past Bosnia goalkeeper Nikola in the 74th minute, just 2 minutes and 46 seconds after he came off the bench. It was only the 20-year-old's fourth touchdown. Meanwhile, Declan Rice is expected to be available for England's World Cup match against Ghana after suffering from lower back pain during the win over Croatia. The midfielder was substituted midway through the second half, raising concerns about his fitness, but it is understood that the back issue is unlikely to prevent Rice from playing against Ghana in Boston on Tuesday. The complaint is one that the Arsenal midfielder has been carrying for a while and will require managing during the tournament. In tennis, British number 5 Arthur Ferry recorded the best result of his career as he beat Adrian Mannarino to keep home hopes alive in the HSBC Championships at Queen. The world number 140 reached his first ATP Tour quarterfinals with a 7-6-9-7-6-4 victory over the veteran Frenchman. The 23-year-old wildcard needed treatment for a nosebleed at the start of the second set but kept his focus to wrap up victory on Andy Murray Arena. In cricket, Ben Stokes could return as England captain as early as next week for the third test against New Zealand at Trent Bridge. Stokes and pace bowler Gus Atkinson are under investigation for their part in an incident in a London nightclub when they broke England's midnight curfew. It is understood the process is progressing to a point where a path for their pair to come back is cleared, although an official announcement may not have arrived until the conclusion of the ongoing second test at the Oval. And that's all from the Sports Desk with me, Muriel Deesa, only on Talk 100.3, part of the Fun Asia Network.
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2: SME expert, a very, very good morning to you, Ali. Welcome to the show.
3: Good morning, Muriel. How are you doing?
2: Very well. Well, you know, today we're talking about a very important concept that has just kind of dropped onto our screens, trying to make a download out of what has just come in. Now, SME in a box, right? This is a new concept. Authorities have just launched it, saying that this platform is here. You can take advantage of about 80,000 dirhams in potential business savings. You are an expert in this field. Talk to us through as to what are the common mistakes that SMEs make while launching their business.
3: Yeah, so this region is definitely one of the best reasons to start a business. The ease of business is great. However, there is a lot of complications in terms of getting the right legal advices, getting the licensing set up, getting the bank account opening, and getting the tax things done. So SME in a Box is a new initiative which makes everything under one umbrella for all the business owners in Dubai.
2: This is interesting. You know, if you could just talk to us about the UAE, you know, market entry and scaling. Say, for example, what is a single biggest misconception entrepreneurs have when expanding a business from a local setup to a regional player across the GCC?
3: Yeah, that is something which is very tricky. When people are wanting to expand towards the market like Saudi Arabia, GCC, we do get a lot of inquiries regarding how to set up in such markets. And SME in a Box can streamline the process because it takes care of some of the GCC regulations as well.
2: Interesting. And how should an early stage company structure its cash flow? Say to survive, individuals say about 6 to 12 months, but you know, experts like yourself have vouched saying 12 to 18 months without relying heavily on outside venture capital. So how can we survive in a market that requires heavy cash flow?
3: So The way to do this is that now there are a lot of programs which are coming up, especially the one which comes with lending for business owners. Just yesterday, I was looking at some of the ads from Instagram where based on your revenue, you could get up to 10x of lending. So this actually is a very big news for SMEs where they could get cash flow upfront, especially in these kind of times. So there are a lot of initiatives done by private as well as government to ensure that the cash flows are taken care of right now.
2: If you could tell me, you know, Ali, who classifies as an SME SME organization, and how do SMEs function? Do they function quite differently in terms of if you've got to compare them to an MNC? Now, can you draw me comparisons here, right? I mean, just in case I'm a business owner, I'm not too sure what my company is. I've registered under an SME, but is it really an SME? Who is an SME? Who classifies under an SME?
3: That's a great question. So an SME typically is someone which is less than 100 employees. So that would become an SME. But there are a lot of nonsense to it. It depends on the industry. It depends on the revenue. So there's not a direct answer. However, there are a few, I would say, bucket rules which apply. So any company which is having operations in more than one geography location is in multinational location, then that is considered to be more of a corporation, since it involves more paperwork and more legal amenities. So that and such like that, we have a few more other ways. But generally speaking, 100 employees and less still considered an SME. 100 and more starts to look more like a corporation.
2: All right. And, you know, when talking to you about license, right, we don't understand because we have LLCs and you have different other licenses as well that are available. How do I know which license befits my need at that particular time? Should I go for a free zone, mainland? How am I kind of distinguishing between these?
3: A lot of entrepreneurs make a mistake of choosing the wrong license. They look at the cost and they find something which is cheaper, and then they realize that this is not the right fit for them. So it's very, very important to consult an expert, someone who you know or someone who you can find online. Because, and at the same time, I would recommend that please consult more than one person sometimes, because there's new laws every single day, and there are chances that someone might not be aware of what's the best option for you at this point in time. So when you check with two or more people, you have better chances of knowing, okay, this is the right solution, and then you can go with something which is actually the right fit for you.
2: Askar, well, Ali, you know, you were talking to us about several things where SMEs are concerned, but if you've got to take us through this and tell me right from its inception, you know, when the idea has been coined to the execution of it being in the market, what are the relevant steps or, you know, the know-hows of a business that any individual or any entrepreneur must know before getting their heads into it?
3: Great. So, the first thing is the licensing. Without the right licensing, it's something which might cause a problem. The second one I would add in is the right marketing channel. Dubai being one of the most competitive players, we need the right way to market ourselves. So getting your digital presence up and running in the beginning, getting the right SEO done is actually going to save you a lot of months of time of waiting for the SEO to kick in.
2: Well, you know, with corporate tax now fully implemented, Ali, in the UAE, what are the most common compliance mistakes, you know, SMEs are making, and how can they fix them before the audit season?
3: Regarding the tax, I'm not an expert in this domain. However, I would say that the best advice is to not wait for the last minute. We keep getting FTA reminders regularly, and it's always good practice to contact your tax advisor and get your tax payments and your tax registrations done. So, especially regarding corporates, there have been laws changing again every now and then. So, it's again, the best advice is to rely on a trusted vendor and see how it can actually take your business to the next level without incurring any fines.
2: Right. Ali, I'm going to put you in the spot and ask you this question, right? So say, imagine you are a business owner for an SME company. Now, every Monday morning that you head to the office, what is the first thing you are going to look into the business to ensure that your company stays financially healthy?
3: The two numbers which we look at is what are the deals which can close this week, and what is the cash flow which is in the bank right now. So these two numbers really drive the week and the motivation.
2: And what happens and, you know, reasons that you cite why SMEs fail maybe within a year or two of them being launched into the market? Any particular reason?
3: The common reason which we see is the market is trying to get competitive in terms of pricing. So a lot of SMEs, they try to cut prices, and we see a lot of businesses try to cut and quote on price or below the prices. However, because of this, they're not able to sustain that pricing for long. So that's one reason which we have seen, especially in the service-based businesses in Dubai.
2: Right. You know, Ali, I have a final question for you. Just on top of my mind, how do you build a high-performing team in a competitive market, say, like the UAE, right? And this is, again, only for an SME. Now, should an owner design a strict corporate structure first, or should you hire talent and then build the structure around them? I'm still in the position to wrap my head around this, you know, this stance. Which foot should be placed first?
3: In Dubai, every business is very service heavy. And that is something which every consumer in Dubai takes it for granted. So having the right team and having them trained in the right way to service the client is going to bring the loyalty from your clients. And when that happens, the business grows. So it's really like a vicious circle where the right team fuels the right kind of clients. And that basically fuels again to keep investing in a team again. And when this circle moves faster and faster, the business grows faster and faster.
2: Interesting that you mentioned this, Ali. Again, then this also boils down, if you're going to be hiring the best in the industry, should you allocate a certain budget for them, and how should you be paying them, or you know, how well should they be salaried in lieu with the other industries, or in lieu with the other you know, competitors? They're like a yardstick to weigh all of this.
3: Unfortunately, there is no yardstick. In Dubai, the pricing and the salaries, they range across the entire spectrum from, you know, low to extremely high. The right way is depends on what is right for your business at the right stage. The best way to approach this is to find a talent which can work for you, and then work around what would be the best way to have them join you, rather than going as per the allocated budget.
2: Absolutely. Yeah. No, I agree 100%. Now, because I have you, I will also take the leverage in asking you. A lot of companies don't realize that you are losing cash when you are firing individuals or letting go of individuals. How important is retaining your already existing staff for a longer run? And why do you feel SMEs should be focusing more on that?
3: Yes. So the amount of time which the company loses when they lose an employee is actually something which not a lot of business owners realize upfront. The cost of rehiring, the cost of getting the employee trained and getting all the documentation paperwork all ready, getting them to join finally, is a lot of downtime. And during this time, the business suffers. There are balls which are missed, and that actually affects the numbers, especially for an SME where a key role person quits all of a sudden. It becomes very difficult to replace talent in a short time. So it's as I had mentioned, that the businesses which have been growing rapidly for last and become big industries today from SMEs, they all have invested in talent and they have made them stick around for decades. And that's really the secret sauce in this region.
2: Well, thank you once again, Ali, for taking time out and for having this such a lengthy conversation with us. More power to you. Looking forward to more conversations.
3: Thank you so much. Have a nice day.
2: You too.

0: 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We are the home of news, sports and conversation. 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
1: Absolutely. 8:53 on the clock. A very, very good morning to you. Now it is time that we discuss something very important, and I'm sure you already know about this, but it is my job to reiterate it. So I've come across an amazing article, and it says Dubai's 15 most affordable neighborhoods to rent in right now. Now it is a story that was released about 2 days ago. Now these are 15 affordable places to rent in Dubai. One is, we'll start off with the north of Dubai, which is Al Jadaf. Average rent over here is at about 85,000 for one bedroom apartment per year. Now, the waterfront residential area has become one of the most sought after in the affordable category, spots recently, of course, with creek facing parks, sport academies, metro stations, hospital, hotels, restaurants. It's a lively and well-connected neighborhood. If you are lucky enough to land an apartment here within your budget, the humble advice will be to hang on to it. Attractions include enjoy an afternoon tea at the Marriott Hotel Al Jadaf. That's if you want to. Or you can get bronzing at the restaurant and pool B lounge available there. I mean, there are so many hotels. Yeah, not just this. There are so many over there. Part of the old Dubai, this charming area sits by the Dubai Creek on its north and east sides. Back in the day, it was a buzzing hub for building traditional dhow boats. And now you'll still discover traces of the boat building in the past. The next one is Bar Dubai. Average rent, and also depends on your housing type. For a one bedroom is about 59,000, maybe 59 to 60,000. Right in the heart of the old city, old Dubai, Bar Dubai is home to majority of the city's historical sites, with plenty of public transport links from metro to even traditional Abra. You'll have no problem linking up with the rest of the city. Attractions, there are so many over there. For shopping, Burjuman Mall, of course, for the latest fashions, or your go-to school at Mina Bazaar, where you can pursue textiles and even have a look at the antique watches. Make sure that you are checking out everything over there. Now, these are the attractions around the area, but Bar Dubai certainly on the list. The next one is Dera. Average rent over here is about 70,500 dirhams, approximately, for a one bedroom for a year. Now, it's one of the oldest part of the city, and if you're a cook, you'll have a plethora of spices to pick from right on your doorstep, because it is home to gold souk, spice souk. There's never a dull moment in this part of Dubai. There's plenty for families nearby, whether you just want to walk by, or you want to enjoy maybe the fun city, or maybe try the magic planet arcade as well. There's so many things to do in Dera. The next one, now let's move from the north, we move to the central. It's Al Barsha. Average rent is about 76,000 for a one bedroom apartment per year. Now, this area is made up of malls, residential areas, green spaces. Al Barsha has affordable rent, and it's close to the Red Metro line. A winning combination, in fact, in my opinion. And you can, of course, go to the Mall of the Emirates, Snow Park. There are so many things around here. Outdoors, like the Al Barsha Pond Park for playgrounds and so much more. The next one is Dubai Silicon Oasis. Average rent, again, about 70,000 for a one-bedroom apartment per year. Now, this is a call to all students, remote workers and tech enthusiasts. Silicon Oasis in Dubai is the first smart city best known for its technology park, which is home to many tech startups and other up and coming business. It offers a perfect mix of work, leisure features, with something for everybody, including apartments, office buildings, restaurants, jogging paths, and also outdoor sports court even. There are a lot of attractions around that area too. So if you're looking for a one-stop destination, Silicon Park will tick all your boxes, with your barbecue sports, a roller skating area, basketball, tennis, volleyball and football courts even. The next one is International City. We know about this. Now, this is less. Average rent is about 46,000 for one bedroom apartment per year. The community, inspired by Dubai's global culture, is best known for its residential clusters named after different countries. And right now, it's ideal for affordable rents in Dubai. There are so many good things about this area. And the best part about International City is that it's home to Dragon Mart 1 and 2, the largest hub for Chinese goods, where you can get the best deals. As you know, you can sample delicious dishes. And also, there are so many other restaurants that you can pick and choose from. The next one is certainly Karama. Who doesn't know Karama? 70,000 dirhams for one bedroom apartment per year. Now, it's safe to call Karama a little India with the number of South Indian and North Indian restaurants around every corner. You'll cross a cafeteria at nearly every step, and thanks to its central location and easy access to both ADCB and Burjaman Metro Station. So getting to Business Bay and downtown is easy breezy. That's what I'd say. The next one is the south of Dubai, which is Al Furjan. Average rent over here is 75,000 dirhams for one bedroom apartment per year. Now, this is flanked by Discovery Gardens on one side and Jebel Ali on the other. This community is perfect for those who have offices in the south of Dubai. It's close proximity to the format, or rather to the former, means you'll have access to the best of both the worlds. Attractions. I think one of the driver is the fact that there's a metro station, and it is Al Furjan metro station, if I'm not getting that wrong. So that's around the corner. There are a couple of Carrefour stores as well. So getting around will not be a problem. The next one has to be Discovery Gardens. Average rent cost is at about 70,000 dirhams for 1 year apartment over here. For a one bedroom apartment for a year. So if you've looked out of the windows while taking the metro, you would have surely discovered the colorful stretch of Discovery Garden apartment buildings. Now, this affordable neighborhood is the ultimate family hub, complete with swimming pools, plenty of green walks, parks, tennis courts, a range of supermarkets. It's also a station and a bus stop, so that's a plus point for you. The next one is DIP, Dubai Investment Park. Average rent for one bedroom, 72,000. Another family-friendly community with lush greenery and convenient amenities. Dubai Investment Park is one of the most affordable communities to rent. Kids are well catered for in DIP with a range of schools. There are so many schools in that area. There are plenty of hospitals, supermarkets, restaurants, even great gyms, a lot of gyms. That's what I see. The next one is Dubai Production City. Now, the average rent is 66,000 for one bedroom for a year. Neighboring is JVC, JVT. We know this. Dubai Production is a little further out, but as you see, you get a lot of you get a lot more for your money in this neck of the woods. So that's what I'm trying to explain. Now, you can stroll over to Dubai Production City Lakes, or maybe you can go to their city center that is around. And if you want to get a few blocks away, then the Jumeirah Golf Estate is literally one bridge away in your next door. The next one is Dubai South. Now, average rent over here is like 59,000 for a one bedroom for a year, and it's an up and coming area that's a little away out of the hustle and bustle of the city. This part of the town has a lot of plans and will soon be home to the world's largest airport. You can take a trip to the JA, the resort, for a range of restaurants, Italian. There are so many Italian restaurants in that area. Dubai Parks and Resorts are just around the corner, just in case if you want to take the kids out. And the next one on the list is Dubai Sports City. Again, what is the rent? 75,000 for a one bedroom apartment. A lot of things in that area. This is wallet-friendly district, and it's ideal spot for sports fanatics and those who are really active. Dubai Studio City, 74,000 dirhams for one-bedroom apartment for a year. This is located right by the Swish Motor City. You're not far away from lots of amazing things to do and to really catch up with in that residential area. There are a couple of top attractions. It's important to know that the unfurnished apartments are far more affordable than the furnished apartments in all rental areas in Dubai. The next one is Jebel Ali, 70,000 dirhams for one bedroom apartment per year. Now, this area has that's about to go big this time. Everyone is eyeing up Jebel Ali right now, that the construction is underway again on the Palm Jebel Ali. There's a handy metro line. You're only a hop and skip and jump away from the themed streets in Ibn Battuta Mall. A lot of things for you to do in that area as well. Now, if you require this list, you can always feel free to send me a message on 0586861003. What will I do? Nothing. I'll catch you on the other side of the show. My name is Mira Lisa. You keep it locked to Talk 100.3. We're part of the Fun Asia Network. A very good morning.
0: 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Henna Speedy Hair Color. Covering the changes in the world and covering changes in your hair right now. 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
2: BBC News with Nick Miles. Iran's supreme leader has said President Trump approved the deal to halt their war out of desperation. Mujahid Khamenei said Tehran would not submit if Washington made excessive demands in upcoming negotiations to make the peace permanent. Earlier, the US Vice President, J.D. Vance, insisted Washington held all the cards in the upcoming talks. Mr. Vance also bluntly criticized Israel, the latest comments by the Trump administration to suggest a growing rift with Washington's longtime ally. Addressing Israeli critics of the Iran deal, he warned Donald Trump was the only head of state sympathetic to their country. Venezuelan officials say representatives of the interim president, Delcy Rodriguez, have met a member of the opposition for the first time in almost 3 years. The U.S. said it welcomed the meeting. Almost 100 rebel fighters have laid down their weapons in southern Colombia as part of a deal with left-wing president Gustavo Petro. The move comes 3 days ahead of a presidential runoff election. Counting is underway in one of Britain's most consequential by-elections since the Second World War. If Andy Burnham from the Governum Labour Party wins the special election in Makerfield, he's expected to call a leadership contest against the embattled Prime Minister Keir Starmer. Defence officials in Niger say 2 civilians and 11 soldiers were killed in a jihadist attack on the main international airport in the capital, Niamey. They said the attackers were repelled. The former US President Barack Obama has said the country was founded on the principle that there will be no kings during the opening of his presidential center in Chicago. He used his speech to praise democracy, calling on citizens to resist division. And at the World Cup, co-host Canada have thrashed Qatar 6-0 with Jonathan David scoring a hat-trick in Vancouver. And that is the latest BBC News.
0: 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Grey coverage, vibrant colour, natural finish. All in just 5 minutes. Henna, speedy, easy hair colour. Made in Italy. Talk 100.3. 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
0: This is Daybreak with Muriel Deesar. 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
1: Absolutely, I'm her and I'm here to keep you company all the way until 11 o'clock. 9:05, that's the time on my dial. How have you been? How are things with you? Oh my gosh, we're discussing such important things out here. From rents to tech to understanding children. I think we've covered the whole ambit of information. But just in case if you were just about joining us in, don't you worry, I've got your back. I keep telling you, I have something in my kitty for every single person. And these days, I am obsessed with sunglasses. Now, if you're wondering, why is Muriel just obsessed with sunglasses and why is she talking about sunglasses? Well, it's time to learn the importance of using the right sunglasses. Well, yes, we use it for fashion, but what else can it be handy? Joining us in conversation is Dr. Suman Nair, a specialist ophthalmologist. A very good morning to you, doctor, and welcome to the show.
4: Hi, good morning, Muriel. Thank you so much.
1: Well, you know, we've been reading about sunglasses and it's really a fancy tool and a handy one too. But apparently, you know, if you're not using the right set of sunglasses, this could land you into trouble.
4: Certainly. Sunglasses are much more than a fashion accessory. They are, you said lifesavers, I would say they are eye savers. And since we are in the Gulf region, summer is one of the toughest seasons for us and for our eyes. You know, most people know that too much sunlight can damage the skin, but very few realize that even the eyes, even the tissues inside the eyes can be damaged by sunlight. So sunglasses are the single most important, you know, accessory that you can use to protect your eyes. They are much more than a fashion statement. In fact, they are the simplest and most effective ways to protect our eyes from the harmful UV radiation. And I think you have to pay a lot of attention to certain aspects and certain technical factors of sunglasses when you buy them.
1: Very interesting that you've mentioned this, Dr. Suman. Could you, you know, further up on our conversation? I mean, I'm going after brands, right? But apparently it's not the brands that I have to look at. What exactly am I looking at when I get into, you know, an eyewear store?
4: Yeah, so when you buy sunglasses, the most important thing is not the brand name or the price, or where you buy it from, or how it looks, or what color it is actually. The key feature is the UV protection. Because I'm sure many of us know that, you know, there is a lot of harmful ultraviolet radiation in the sunlight. Not only direct sunlight, but also sunlight reflected from other surfaces. And the regions we are in, this excessive sunlight, this excessive radiation affects certain parts of the eye, called as the lens and the retina. So when you buy sunglasses, the most important aspect that you must look at actually is the UV protection that it offers. And although ultraviolet radiation has a broad spectrum, the important part is to look at sunglasses or buy sunglasses which protect you against UVA and UVB type of radiation. They are called the UV 400 sunglasses, because they basically protect our eyes from the 400 nanometer wavelength of light. So protection from these two specific wavelengths of light, that is UVA and UVB, is the single most important factor that you must actually look at when you buy sunglasses.
1: All right, now let's put things into perspective, Doctor. Let's understand the invisible threat rather. So now when we are stepping out, say, into intense summer sun, what is actually happening to the deeper parts of our eyes, like the retina? You did mention this, if you could just further up on that conversation, and why is it harmful? And, you tend to squint at times when you're when the lights are, or when you are out in the sun, because you can't really see that well. Is there a particular reason?
4: Yeah, so squinting in the sunlight is basically the natural response of the body, to protect itself from these harmful environmental factors. I'm sure many of us know that sunlight can cause skin cancers. Sunlight can cause melanosis, skin cancers, especially in fair-skinned individuals. But what most people don't know is that apart from the obvious discomfort of being in a sunny area, sunlight affects two important parts of the eye, one of which is the lens. Most of us are aware of cataracts occurring, as a consequence of the aging process. So what happens is that the harmful ultraviolet radiation that is there in the sunlight affects the lens inside the eye and causes early cataract formation. And as surgeons, we see a lot of patients coming to us with cataracts at much younger ages and requiring cataract surgery. The other part of the eye that it actually involves is the most sensitive portion of the back of the eye, which is called as the retina. The retina behaves like the film inside a camera. That's the tissue on which the light falls and forms an image. So right in the center of the retina, there is a very sensitive portion called as the macula. And this excessive ultraviolet radiation that, gets filtered through to the retina causes oxidative damage to the cells inside the macula and cause a disease called as AMD. AMD is age-related macular degeneration. This is one of the most important causes of legal blindness. And this is something that we should all be aware of.
1: Absolutely. We are in conversation with Dr. Suman Nair, specialist ophthalmologist all the way from Medcare. Yeah. And we are talking to him about the importance of sunglasses that is not just a fashion accessory. Now, Doctor, given the intense year-round sunlight in the UAE, you've already mentioned about cataracts, but are residents actually at a much higher risk of vision loss?
4: Certainly. So both these factors, both these diseases I mentioned, cataracts and age-related macular degeneration, are very important causes of blindness at much later ages. So what is important is to understand that if you are careful about choosing the right sunglasses, or if you are careful about following certain simple measures to protect your eyes, you can prevent all these. You can at least delay the occurrence or delay the intensity of these diseases much later on in life.
1: All right, now let's get to the signs about sunglasses, right? I mean, the danger of cheap dark glasses and lenses. Now, is it true that wearing dark glasses, say without a UV filter, is actually worse for your eyes than wearing no glasses at all?
4: Yeah, so like I mentioned earlier, the most important factor, that most important part of a sunglass is actually the UV coating, the UV protection coating. And what you should actually be looking for is the fact that the sunglasses that you actually buy have the protection at the right wavelength of light, that is the UV 400. Dark glasses are actually more harmful, because if you have dark glasses without the UV protection, the dark glasses will cause your pupils to dilate. As you know that, when you enter a dark room, our pupils dilate. So if you wear dark sunglasses, the pupils will dilate. And if these sunglasses don't have the right UV protection or UV coating, then you can actually cause more harm, than good. because the dilated pupils would actually let more ultraviolet radiation to enter the eyes.
1: Right. Dr. Suman, we got a message. This is coming in from Akanksha. And Akanksha is saying that, Doctor, do expensive high-end designer glasses protect our eyes better? Should we be looking at the price point or just looking at UV 400 label?
4: Yeah, so that's what I mentioned earlier, you know. What is important is not really the price range. Of course, if you you probably get a better quality of product, you know, if you look at a higher price point. But what is the most important factor is that these glasses, whatever the price points might be, they should offer you what is really needed. And what is really needed is protection from the ultraviolet radiation at these specific wavelengths. So these are called UVA and UVB wavelengths. And these glasses are called UV 400 glasses. So that is the single most important point.
1: Right. And besides this, are there any other labels that are absolute non-negotiable where also safety certifications that one must be checking besides the UV 400 label? Is there anything else that we need to monitor?
4: Yeah, certainly. So the quality of the lens is extremely important. Polarized sunglasses are definitely better because they cut down the amount of light that is reflected from certain. So it's not just the direct sunlight. It's also the light that is reflected from various surfaces. So these are usually offered by sunglasses provided at much higher price points. I really don't want to mention any products here, but these are the, you know, these are the important things that you should actually look at. So focus on the protection that is offered, focus on the quality of the material, focus on polarization, focus less on the color. The color is not that important. You can go in for gray or amber, that is fine. But what is important is that it offers what your eyes actually need.
1: All right. And let's talk to you about tints now, right? I mean, it depends on weather. That's what I've been told. Is there a particular reason why we should be switching to lighter lens tints like your yellows or your light browns on, you know, cloudy or hazy summer days instead of going without glasses?
4: Yeah, certainly. So when you have darker tints, you know, so they can not only cut down the amount of light that enters, the actual amount of light that enters the eye. I personally prefer a gray or a yellow tint because it doesn't cause dilation of the pupil. Dark, very dark tints cause dilation of the pupil and probably let more of the light enter the eye. But certainly, gray, amber, yellow, these are all good tints to have.
1: And any word of advice, doctor, that you'd like to help with, not just for adults, but also for children, right? I mean, who can start using sunglasses as little as 3, 4? Or is there an age limit that you'd like to maintain?
4: No, certainly. I think children also should wear sunglasses. And it's never too early to wear sunglasses because it's never too early to start protecting your eyes. And please remember the climate that we live in. I mean, the amount of ambient sunlight here is much, much higher, especially in peak summer. So children should certainly wear sunglasses. The other option for people is to wear photochromic lenses. Photochromic lenses are lenses that change color. You know, they are darker when you step out in the sunlight, and they lighten up when you are inside the room. So that's another way of protecting your eyes where they actually require them. And I certainly believe that children should also wear sunglasses.
1: Doctor, this usually happens, right, when you are moving from a dark space into a very bright one. Like, for example, most of us are in our 4x4s, you know, sedentary level of lifestyle that we are leading at our workplaces. And then we are getting outside and then the sun, it is blaring the heat, not just the heat, but also the rays. Is there a reason why suddenly we have those blackouts or we find, I don't know how to explain this to you. So, you know, I feel things that are moving around, but it's not true. It's a vision blur, but again, I can't seem to get the right set of words to explain myself to.
4: No, I understand that. So that is called adaptation. So, you know, beyond sunglasses, I mean, our bodies are also adapted to protect certain parts of the body from certain adverse environmental, factors. So what normally happens is that just like you have a diaphragm inside a camera, we also have a diaphragm inside our eyes. This is called as a pupil. You know, inside the room, in a darker environment, the pupils are wide open to ensure that a lot of light enters the eye and you can see better in a darker environment. But the moment you step out, the pupils are supposed to come back to their normal position, which is around 2 to 3 millimeters. You know, they're supposed to constrict. So this constriction takes some time in certain patients. And that is the reason why you feel a little blinded and a little dizzy when you come out into the brighter environment. This is also worse in patients who are light-skinned and who have lighter irises. People with more pigmented irises are usually able to adapt faster. People with lighter pigmentation of the iris, lighter pigmentation of the pupil, lighter pigmentation of the retina are more prone to these issues.
1: Well, this brings us to the end of our conversation. But doctor, I also want to get a nod on one subject that is doing the rounds. I mean, it has created a wave, not just on the internet, but also for children and parents. And I'm sure you would have heard about this news. UAE has joined the global under 16 social media ban. Kids, not just kids, but parents are so happy with that news. Now, as an ophthalmologist yourself, can you talk to us about screen time and why is it imperative right now for children and for parents to be very mindful of the amount of screen time that they are consuming on a day-to-day basis? And what happens if that is negated?
4: Yeah, so this is a conversation I have with almost 90% of the parents who come to my OPD. And we are aware that screen time has many deleterious effects on the body, on the mind of the child. But I will keep my conversation restricted to the ocular, harmful effects to the eye. So the first thing and the most common reason why we say this to the parents is because, number one, we have a lot of kids coming to us now with dry eyes. You know, children spend a lot of time on the screen. This can be academic, this can be non-academic. So we always see a lot of patients, a lot of children who come to us with severe dry eyes. Now, maybe a decade back, dry eye is something I used to see in the adults, people who used to be on the screen for a long time. Now I see those diseases, I see these issues in younger population. So children as young as 4 years, 5 years, who spend a lot of time on mobile devices, So dry eye is a very important problem in this population. And so that's one thing. So we are compelled to use medications. We don't like to use too many medications or drops in children. But then we are compelled to use medications and drops in children. The second thing is glasses. Too much near work because of too much exposure to the screen time, causes a lot of children to have glasses where they need not necessarily have worn glasses. Also, children who have myopia, which is a negative power, which is a minus power. Children seem to have accelerated myopia because they spend a lot of time on the screen. These are things that we never used to see much in the younger population. Now, we see these diseases in children as young as 3 and 4. And that's very sad. And I think that this announcement by the UAE government will probably go a long way in helping us doctors see far fewer of these patients.
1: Well, that's amazing. Dr. Suman, also, I had a question that has been weighing on my mind and I wanted your opinion on it. Now, is it true that whether, I have weak eyes or not, but if I have to visit the ophthalmologist, doesn't matter, I still will walk out that door with a pair of glasses. Is that true or, there's a myth to it?
4: Of course not. So as a doctor, we don't want to, I told you before, we don't want to give any medications. We don't want to give any glasses. I personally believe that the best treatment is no treatment. So glasses are only required when there is a need, right? So we need glasses in people who have a real visual disability. So that is one thing. The second thing is people who spend a lot of time on the screen. So even if you don't have glasses for reading or for distance, we sometimes recommend glasses because they spend a lot of time on the screen and it's not a bad idea to use these glasses, plain glasses with anti-reflective coating. It improves the comfort in front of the screen, but it's certainly not a rule that you will have to definitely walk out with a pair of glasses. I would be happier if none of my patients had glasses.
1: Well, now I can heave a sigh of relief. But thank you very, very much, Dr. Suman Nair, specialist ophthalmologist all the way from Medcare, and talking to us about children, talking to us about sunglasses, the importance of using one and why it should not just be considered as just a mere accessory. More power to you, doctor. Looking forward to more conversations.
4: Thank you so much. Thank you for inviting me.
1: You're more than welcome. We'll continue more conversations right on Talk 100.3. All you have to do is quite literally stay tuned. I'll be back to share more news. Don't you go anywhere.
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1: 9:23 on the clock. A very good morning to you. My name is Muriel Deesa and you're listening to Talk 100.3. We're part of the Fun Asia Network. Wake up, smell the coffee, and come on, let's all breathe together, because finally there has been a ban in place, and this has been highly welcomed, not just at the government level, also by we parents, even doctors, even professionals in the industry, in the healthcare industry, coming and citing their opinions. The UAE joining global under 16 social media ban. You know, there are several ways that Instagram, TikTok and others will verify your age. Now, whilst this ban is in place, now let's not forget, our kids are way ahead of their time, not like how we were, not like how we used to behave. They are way ahead of their time and they are well versed with, in fact, I'll tell you, yesterday I was, I was in the mall, and besides me were two young girls. Now, listen to this conversation very carefully. There's nothing for you to be afraid of, but just listen to this conversation. And I was, of course, strolling past the aisles, and she was with her friend, and both of them were discussing, and they were giggling away, all right? So, I'm sorry, I had to eavesdrop on that conversation, but I had to, and I had to narrate it on the radio. Where they were and where I was, I could hear her saying that, hey, does your mom know that you have an access to these apps? And she's like, no, she doesn't know. And apparently she opened her phone and there was a particular icon. Now, I don't know, because it was impossible for me to get into the phone or to get over their heads to see what it was, because the mom and me wanted to scream really loudly to say, show me the app. But I didn't do anything of that sort. I maintained a very, very good, a good decorum, and I behaved myself yesterday. So there was a particular app apparently that can fox you into thinking it's just a bin, a dustbin or something of that sort that she was trying to explain. I couldn't really hear. And apparently in that are all the apps. And she said this is an encrypted one that no one will even think of it. And to over, to kind of camouflage the entire app, there was a picture on it. So it is impossible to get hold of it. And she's like, my mom doesn't even know what this is. So she scrolls through everything. She's like, okay, TikTok nahi hai, Snapchat nahi hai, kuch bhi nahi hai. But everything, all these apps are on this particular, in this particular icon, and no one really knows of it. So it has been camouflaged on a phone. And I was shocked. And this was like a 14, 15 year old, maybe 16 year old max that was having this conversation. And I said, oh my gosh, I've got to be up in arms and trying to figure out what is the next generation up to. I mean, imagine if Gen Z is this, Gen Alpha, Gen Beta, oof, it's going to be another story, but for another day. What we'll do right now, we'll delve again into a quick little break. We've passed that break time too, so we'll delve into that and then quickly up with your stock updates, just in case you want to get now. What I'll help you with, I can help you with a list of apps for parental control on social media in the UAE. If you want that, please request me right now. In a bit, I will be sending all of that across to you on 0586861003. Don't you worry, I've told you this a million times, I've got your back. Wherever there's a problem, we try to get in experts to fill us up on everything that has been happening locally within the country. Also, we come up with solutions, and that's why I say it pays to listen. If you require the list of apps for parental control and you didn't know, and I'm talking about social media, come on, get your hands on it, get accustomed to it. Well, the governments have done their job as parents, we've got to do ours. I'll see you in just a bit from now. Good morning.
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1: Well, it's time that we talk to you about the European market. DAX is seeing an upward graph, 0.37%. Also, FTSE 100 is seeing a bit of a dip, 1.04%. CAC 40 is seeing an upward graph, 0.44%. IBEX 35 seeing a dip, 0.09%. Stocks 50 seeing an upward graph, 0.37%. Now, onto your traffic.
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1: Well, where's the traffic out on the roads of the UAE? Come on, you know this better than I do, but let me assist you with it. If you've started off your journey somewhere on E11, bhar-bhar ke traffic, in fact, so much of traffic all the way towards Dubai International Airport. Waterfront Market, usually a lot of roadblocks over there. I can see another accident, S115 towards Alnada 2nd. Industrial Area 10 going bumper to bumper. If you are on E311, very slow moving traffic all the way towards Etihad Mall. And then it's all green and clear. E44, there is another accident on that route incoming traffic coming from Dubai Mall. Another accident right next to Dubai Frame. There is no tailback, but still an accident. Rove Downtown, a little bit of traffic in that area. E611 has all been cleared up. There's an accident before Warsan 3rd. Also, if you are around Dubai South Sales Center, okay, Dubai South, this is, then D53, yes, there is very, very slow moving traffic in that area. So keep your eyes on the roads. Yes, I mean, that's the only thing that I can tell you. We're going to move quite swiftly into the sports update, and then we are going to get to a lovely track and also the conversation that you absolutely missed. A lot of parents asking me, what about the age ban? Can you get an expert to give us more information on that? Absolutely. Your wish is something that I will always adhere to, and your ask is something that I will always pay more attention to quite closely, and especially if it is to do with parents. You have me.
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1: BBC News with Nick Miles. Iran's supreme leader has said President Trump approved the deal to halt their war out of desperation. Mujaba Khamenei said Tehran would not submit if Washington made excessive demands in upcoming negotiations to make the peace permanent. Earlier, the US Vice President, J.D. Vance, insisted Washington held all the cards in the upcoming talks. Mr. Vance also bluntly criticized Israel, the latest comments by the Trump administration to suggest a growing rift with Washington's longtime ally. Addressing Israeli critics of the Iran deal, he warned Donald Trump was the only head of state sympathetic to their country. Venezuelan officials say representatives of the interim president, Delcy Rodriguez, have met a member of the opposition for the first time in almost 3 years. The US said it welcomed the meeting. Almost 100 rebel fighters have laid down their weapons in southern Colombia as part of a deal with left-wing president Gustavo Petro. The move comes 3 days ahead of a presidential runoff election. Counting is underway in one of Britain's most consequential by-elections since the Second World War. If Andy Burnham from the Governum Labour Party wins the special election in Makerfield, he's expected to call a leadership contest against the embattled Prime Minister Keir Starmer. Defence officials in Niger say 2 civilians and 11 soldiers were killed in a jihadist attack on the main international airport in the capital, Niamey. They said the attackers were repelled. The former US President Barack Obama has said the country was founded on the principle that there will be no kings during the opening of his presidential center in Chicago. He used his speech to praise democracy, calling on citizens to resist division. And at the World Cup, co-host Canada have thrashed Qatar 6-0 with Jonathan David scoring a hat-trick in Vancouver. And that is the latest BBC News.
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0: The World Cup co-host Canada have thrashed Qatar 6-0 with Jonathan David scoring a hat-trick in Vancouver. And that is the latest BBC News.
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2: From the sports desk, this is Muriel Deesa. In football, substitute Johan Manzambi scored twice as Switzerland beat Bosnia 4-1 in a chaotic final 20 minutes to edge towards a place in the World Cup last 32. Johan met a knockdown in the penalty area with a first time volley past Bosnia goalkeeper Nikola in the 74th minute, just 2 minutes and 46 seconds after he came off the bench. It was only the 20-year-old's fourth touchdown. Meanwhile, Declan Rice is expected to be available for England's World Cup match against Ghana after suffering from lower back pain during the win over Croatia. The midfielder was substituted midway through the second half, raising concerns about his fitness, but it is understood that the back issue is unlikely to prevent Rice from playing against Ghana in Boston on Tuesday. The complaint is one that the Arsenal midfielder has been carrying for a while and will require managing during the tournament. In tennis, British number 5 Arthur Ferry recorded the best result of his career as he beat Adrian Mannarino to keep home hopes alive in the HSBC Championships at Queen. The world number 140 reached his first ATP Tour quarterfinals with a 7-6-9-7-6-4 victory over the veteran Frenchman. The 23-year-old wildcard needed treatment for a nosebleed at the start of the second set but kept his focus to wrap up victory on Andy Murray Arena. In cricket, Ben Stokes could return as England captain as early as next week for the third test against New Zealand at Trent Bridge. Stokes and pace bowler Gus Atkinson are under investigation for their part in an incident in a London nightclub when they broke England's midnight curfew. It is understood the process is progressing to a point where a path for their pair to come back is cleared, although an official announcement may not have arrived until the conclusion of the ongoing second test at the Oval. And that's all from the Sports Desk with me, Muriel Deesa, only on Talk 100.3, part of the Fun Asia Network. What a day, what a
1: day, what a morning. This is Daybreak with Muriel Deesa. 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
2: Clark, a very good morning to you and welcome once again to Daybreak with me, Muriel Deesa, only on Talk 100.3. We're part of the Fun Asia Network. And I told you, it is a welcoming move. It has been splurged all across the media, all across the internet. UAE joins global under 16 social media ban. And, you know, there are ways that Instagram, TikTok and others will verify your age. But right now, it is time to get into conversation with our specialist, Dr. Mamta Bothra, who is a kids specialist. A very good morning to you, Dr. Mamta, and welcome to the show.
3: Good morning, and thanks for having me on the show.
2: Well, thank you for taking time out and having this chat with us. We parents are, I think we're heaving a sigh of relief right now that, okay, thank God that our kids are not going to be on social media. However, as much as we want to shy away from these conversations and probably turn our backs on them, we know that the kids are born in a tech era and it's impossible to keep them off their tabs, off the social media. But when you hear stories like this, you know, UAE joining global under 16 social media ban, what is that kind of energy that runs through you and how do you express yourself usually?
3: So as a doctor, I feel it's a very welcoming move. And also as a parent, I feel it's a very welcoming move because, you know, it was the need of the hour. The way the social media or this phones and internets were having an impact on the child, especially the teenage kids and adolescent kids, was like, you know, it really was bothering. And it's bothersome because we were seeing kids with anxiety, depression, as young as around 10 years, 12 years. Parents are coming with the concern that, you know, kids are not able to concentrate on the studies, their grades are falling down. The kid who was doing very good in the exams earlier, you know, suddenly the grades were low. Initially, we thought it was, you know, I had some couple of cases where initially we thought maybe there's some medical related issue. And then digging more into the history, we realized that the child is spending more time on the phone and on the social media. And, you know, it was a bothersome. And then to get the child off all these platforms was really becoming difficult and challenging for the parents. So it's a very welcoming move and it is need of the hour because kids of this age will not... kids of this age, meaning when I tell kids it's like below 18 years or below 16 years, they will not actually understand what is actually needed for them or how much exposure is good or what exposure is good. And they definitely get carried away when they are on the social platforms and also there are peer competitions of, you know, I've seen a kid who was like, okay, I don't get comments, so I just keep waiting. I am not getting shares. And I was like really surprised that, you know, even kids who are like just 13, 14 and they want some self-validation on the social platform to talk about that particular thing with the peers. So that was a bothersome thing, but now it is a welcoming move.
2: Right. Doctor, you know, my concern is also this, that parents these days, and you know, you can't really blame the parents because I think parents are running pillar to post to try and make ends meet, but it's really not really translating at home, right? I mean, as much as we want to give our kids everything, we substitute that with not giving them ample amount of time, which means I know I need to be spending that time for my kids' soccer practice and I know I need to be taking my kid out for a swimming. Instead, I am busy doing my work and I substitute that with, say, a gift or, you know, a takeaway or maybe I take them to their play areas. Now, that's not good enough, right? And this is what kids are lacking these days. In fact, a lot of kids also are getting online and having conversations. I mean, my own son, he has conversations with Siri and Gemini and I'm thinking I'm not even at work, right? I'm seated right next to him and he says, no mama, but she likes me and she says all things that are good for me. So this is the conversation and this is the argument that I'm having. And you know, I literally feel that I am speaking to the wall at times. How can parents who are reeling under the same amount of stress be relieved of it, and what are the ways to get out of it?
3: It's a very important point what you have brought about. And you know what happens is most of the time both the parents are working and, you know, there's a guilt parenting that, okay, because you're not able to spend time, quality time with the children, we try to reward them with their favorite toys or with their favorite gadgets as they grow older. But this is not the replacement thing, first of all. Because time can't be replaced with anything. So parents have to spend quality time with their child, irrespective of what job they are. They may change the timings. They may sometimes, you know, one parent is working, the other parent can spend time. So quality time spending with the child can't be replaced with anything in the world. There are no toys, no gadgets, no snacks or no gifts which your time will be replaced with. Secondly, start honest conversation whenever you are coming home. I know parents are tired and sometimes the kids are sleeping and all those cycles have been established at home, but they need to be changed. You have to talk, you have to communicate with your child about what happened with the child throughout the day and what happened with you throughout in your office or at your workplace. So it you know, in fact, creates a very good bonding between the parent that, you know, the parent is sharing everything he or she can share with the child, starting from when the child is very young at age. And same goes for the child. You may just ask what happened in the school, what happened with your friend, what happened with your place, you know, play area, friends. And don't talk too much about the social media. Don't, you know, give them the gadgets. You can give them books. Books, you can give them some toys, but not social media, not the phones or iPhones or any games online.
2: Right. Now, Doctor, you know, I've also noticed this with younger children. When you take away a device from a child, now this often triggers, you know, explosive anger, aggression and a complete meltdown. And I've seen it in front of my eyes. What should parents be doing? And if you're talking about limiting screen time, how much screen time is permissible and how much screen time should we be allowing our kids to actually, you know, adapt to?
3: No screen time below 2 years of age is advisable at all. So don't expose your child to any sort of screens when they are less than 2 years old. After 2 years, maximum, like between 2 to 5, half to 1 hour maximum. And then later on also it's around 1 hour. 1 to 2 hour, 2 hour will be maximum, like, you know, more I feel. It's always 1 hour is sufficient for them if they're watching any of their favorite cartoon or any TV online show, but not like on social media, not on Facebooks or Instagrams or TikToks, because they are very addictive. They keep on scrolling the reels irrespective of what they are seeing. So just the time keeps on increasing, time spent by them on the screen increases. So that is not advisable. Secondly, you should always monitor what your kid is watching. See to it that, you know, the things they are watching, they are age appropriate, and sit with them when they are watching. Don't give them free time that, okay, you watch and I will complete my task. That should, because that creates a habit. A child feels that when he or she is using a gadget, the parents are not around. And then once they get used to that, they want the same situation or the same comfort level that, okay, they are sitting in their room and they are watching and the parent is working outside. So this sometimes creates an unhealthy boundary.
2: Right. You know, Dr. Mamta, I'm going to take you back in time, right? I mean, to the days when we were young, correct? And I'm sure you would also, you would also nod with me. And those were the days with Messenger in and all of these chat rooms that had come in. And a lot of us would do things in the dark, would do things in the hiding and would not tell our parents, right? However, we have grown up pretty fine. So right now, why is there so much of stress that the children today need to a lot more monitoring than we did? And you know, often I hear parents saying, our time was different, hamara zamana alag tha. So I don't get this line, you know, way too much. If you can help me understand why kids these days also require extra amount of protection, of care, and, a sort of way where we can stay a little bit more vigilant with them?
3: The reason is when we were exposed, this our age was at least about 14 years, 15 years. I don't remember even back in those times, like kid at 10 years or 8 years or 7 years or maybe 12 years was getting exposed to all these things. Internets or computers was exposed only after 8th or 9th grade when we were already mature enough to handle or understand many things. These days, the kids are operating the phones even at 5-year-old when the mind is not mature enough to understand what they're getting exposed to. Secondly, once your mind gets exposed to or your brain gets exposed to all these things at a very early age, the brain starts behaving the same way. When you are not mature enough to understand what you are seeing, how will you process it? So that was the difference. Secondly, there were not many platforms those days. There were very limited platforms, and even the parents knew what the child was indirectly or directly watching. Also, there were not cases of cyberbullying. There were not, very harmful games online. There were not harmful content. There were not sites which you can just see and which were not age appropriate. So, but these days, those cases are very enormous amount. You know, there is, explicitly available.
2: Interesting, Doctor, that you've mentioned this. Now, do we see a rise in impulsive behavior or rather risk-taking? We see when kids are exposed to high-stimulus digital content, and how can parents be more mindful?
3: Yes, of course, because not only high-risk behaviors, but also they are like, you know, everybody wants to be a Superman or they want to imitate their characters. That's right. But only thing is it should be done or it should be whatever they are watching should be in a, observed manner or it under supervision. Because lots of cases of anxiety, depression, even in very, very young kids we are encountering, temper tantrums are there, ADHD, hyperactivity behaviors are there. Toddlers, we are seeing speech delays and autism and no eye contact, lack of social communication. All these things will impact the child's growth and development.
2: Now, Doctor, what are the long-term physical health complications linked, say, to prolonged sedentary screen time? And you see a lot of kids, even their adolescent age, they're sitting and they're playing their video games and all the games probably on their computers. What are the health complications linked to that?
3: Lack of sleep, obesity, lack of physical exercise, missing out on sometimes meal times, also sleep, they don't sleep on time, so sleep deprivation, all these will lead definitely impact your health. So we are seeing cases of obesity, we are seeing cases of malnutrition. Malnutrition means deficiencies, that the kid is not eating proper balanced food and is more on the junk food, sitting and just maybe gobbling on a pizza or burger. And also less of physical activity, less of sports, sleep deprivation. All these impacts the grade and the school performance.
2: Right. Dr. Mamta Bothra, I have been reading about something and it startled me. I believe there is a direct link between high screen time and the escalation of clinical anxiety or depressive symptoms. How true is that? And if a child is going through that, maybe we parents don't even know. Are there any ways and methods that we can find, maybe by their behaviors with or anything that can help us so that we can reach out to help immediately?
3: Yes, of course, these symptoms we are seeing with kids in when we check them in the clinics, and we are facing very, sometimes the parents are coming with kids who are just as young as 11 years, 12 years, where we see that the child is anxious and sometimes depressed with the grades, sometimes depressed with, less friends compared to the peers. They start comparing themselves. The most important way you can deal with this is communication. Open communication, honest communication, talking to your child, getting your child's confidence. These all are very important for any parent to do with their child. Secondly, encourage your child. See to it if there is any change of behavior, there is change of sleep pattern, change of grades, or if the child is falling sick, the child is going into isolation, not communicating freely. If you notice any of these signs, definitely initially talk to your child, understand what's wrong. In case if you feel it's continuous and you're not able to help the child, take the child to the doctor. The doctor will assess if anything, any intervention is needed, any not immediately we don't provide therapy, but definitely we assess the child and how much intervention is needed for the child, and then depending upon the symptoms, we advise for therapy.
2: Right, and when you're talking about symptoms and therapy, is this only for 10 and above, or this can also happen to a child who is 5 or 6 or 7 even?
3: Even younger, even sometimes if I see a child who is 2 years old and who is not communicating at all, eye contact is not there, immediate intervention. A child who is 2 years old age and who is not speaking, words, at least 10 words or 50 words, if the child is not communicating, immediate intervention. So depending upon what the symptoms are, even we send the child 2 years for therapy, speech therapy or communication. Sometimes child is hyperactive. Of course, we have to intervene at that time. We can't wait till 10 years or 8 years, or we have to immediately act upon so that the delay is not continuous.
2: Interesting. Doctor, also, we've been reading about this, that when you replace face-to-face time with screen time, this may complicate a child's ability to read human emotions and facial expressions. And you're seeing this a lot in maybe 2-year-olds or 3-year-olds. Could you further explain this?
3: Yes, it's a need of the hour, because I see my daughter or my child sitting next to me and they are typing LOL. And when I ask, just laugh aloud, I said, why don't you laugh and show me? And the kids are not able to do that. They will send a smiling emoji, but they will not be able to smile at, a stranger means when you just pass by somebody, you as a curse, you will just smile. The kids are not able to do that because the face-to-face communication is lacking. They are lacking self-confidence, which they are, expressing online. But when you go to face-to-face communication or talking with a stranger, talking with the friends or with the relatives, they are lacking in that communication.
2: Right. Now, are we seeing a decline in problem-solving skills and patience because digital media offers instant gratification? And what can parents do, because children are looking for that sort of gratification. Not just children, even we adults are. We want instant gratification. And if social media is giving them that, what can parents do to substitute that with their warmth and love? How can we, replace that instant gratification that social media is offering to our kids?
3: First, limit the screen time. Observed or supervised screen has to be provided to the kids. So whenever your kid is using any platform or watching something, you have to be around. Third, open communication. Encourage communication with them. Talk to them as frequently and as much as possible. Take the child with you when you are going for any parties or meetings. Don't leave the child at home alone, because then it sets a pattern. The child will subconsciously understand when a parent is parting, they have to be at home, or when they are going to birthday parties, the parents will not be accompanied with them. So, that pattern should not be set. Sometimes, occasionally, it's okay when you're going for late night parties or when you're going for late night engagements. But most of the time, you also have to spend time with your child when you go out. So take your child along. Accompany him when he's going for shopping, or when you are going for any parties, or when you take to a restaurant. Treat your child with taking him to your favorite restaurant, but take the child along with you.
2: Now, I have a last question for you. We're running out of time, but I have to ask you this. And this is something that weighs on most of us, most of we parents. What happens to a child's social development when they struggle to make friends in real world but feel confident online? Very seldom do you know that kids these days are getting out of their skin, out of their comfort zone and making friends. They are struggling left, right and center, not like what it was in the past. How do we reinitiate that with friends? And especially with children who are having a bit of a difficulty when it comes to social development?
3: So this move by the government is a welcoming move. So this move itself will encourage the child to spend more time with the friends rather than on the social media. So when they communicate with the friends, initially, see, when kids, they will mingle with their friends, they will some will fight, some will bully, some will be very good. So, of course, they will learn the art how to handle all these things. And once they overcome their fears, once they gain the confidence, they will make more friends. Anytime you notice any difficulty with your child, not being able to make friends, talk to him, encourage him, see to it that you know your child overcomes that difficulty with ease, and learn how to, you know, deal with this life or be in this life confidently.
2: Well, Dr. Mamta, thank you very much for taking time out, having this chat with us. More power to you, and we're looking forward to more conversations.
3: Yes, same here. And I always tell the parents, please spend quality time with your child. That's the most important and the only thing needed.
2: Well, thank you very much for that advice as well. Well, I am supremely happy because UAE joins global under 16 social media ban. And, you know, let's get into the conversations as to how Instagram, TikTok and others will verify your age. Now, the race to keep your children off social media has shifted from, you know, from political promises in Australia to introduce a nationwide ban on social media for children under 16. Governments across Europe, Asia and now the Middle East are enacting similar measures. The UAE on Thursday became the latest country to introduce mandatory age checks, making it the first Arab nation to set a legal minimum age for social media use. The real challenge now is is not whether children should be restricted from social media, but how governments and technology companies can enforce the rules effectively. And I am supremely happy. So the UAE has announced that children under 15 will no longer be allowed to create or operate personal social media accounts, while teenagers aged 15 and 16 can access platforms only under stricter safeguards such as parental supervision, content filtering and limits on interactions with strangers. Platforms have 1 year to comply. The move follows a growing international trend led by Australia, whose landmark law came into enforcement in December 2025. Now, according to one of the news agencies, at least a dozen of countries have either implemented or are in the process of legislating nationwide restrictions on children's access to social media, while several others are tightening parental consent and age verification rules. Australia has onboarded it, Indonesia has onboarded it, UAE, UK, Turkey, France, Malaysia, Norway, Denmark, Spain, Greece, Poland, Slovenia, Austria already. Now, other countries tightening child protections instead of a blanket ban. These countries have introduced stricter parental consent, age verification or screen time controls, but no blanket, under 16 media bans. China, there's something known as minor mode with mandatory screen time and app restrictions. Italy, children under 14 require parental consent to open social media accounts. Portugal, Parliament approved parental consent requirements for users aged 13 and 16. Rather than focusing only on age limits, many governments are making platforms legally responsible for keeping underage users off their services. So governments increasingly argue that self-declared ages are ineffective because children can simply enter a false birthday. We know that. New laws therefore require platforms to use stronger age verification methods to make the rules workable. These include government-issued digital IDs, AI-powered facial age

0: estimation, credit card or payment verification, third-party identity services, mobile carrier verification, device-based parental controls, biometric age estimation as well. So Australia's legislation deliberately avoids prescribing one single technology, instead requiring platforms to take reasonable steps to prevent children under 16 from creating accounts. The UAE similarly requires platforms to use robust verification that goes beyond self-declared ages, and that's what we're talking about. What a welcoming move this has been by the UAE. Thank you for making our lives a little better, at least where the parents are concerned. Now, how we move
1: looking
0: forward
1: for
0: and how we have
1: business,
0: these conversations with our kids, all of that is going to matter. But right
1: people,
0: now, hoping that
1: email,
0: you've taken a leaf out of everything we've been discussing out here. My name is Neeru Lisa. You keep it locked to Talk 100.3. You're part of the Fun Asia Network. A very good morning.
1: Business.
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4: BBC News with Nick Miles. Iran's supreme leader has said President Trump approved the deal to halt their war out of desperation. Mujaba Khamenei said Tehran would not submit if Washington made excessive demands in upcoming negotiations to make the peace permanent. Earlier, the US Vice President J.D. Vance insisted Washington held all the cards in the upcoming talks. Mr. Vance also bluntly criticized Israel, the latest comments by the Trump administration to suggest a growing rift with Washington's longtime ally. Addressing Israeli critics of the Iran deal, he warned Donald Trump was the only head of state sympathetic to their country. Venezuelan officials say representatives of the interim president, Delcy Rodriguez, have met a member of the opposition for the first time in almost 3 years. The US said it welcomed the meeting. Almost 100 rebel fighters have laid down their weapons in southern Colombia as part of a deal with left-wing President Gustavo Petro. The move comes 3 days ahead of a presidential runoff election. Counting is underway in one of Britain's most consequential by-elections since the Second World War. If Andy Burnham from the Government Labour Party wins the special election in Makerfield, he's expected to call a leadership contest against the embattled Prime Minister Keir Starmer. Defence officials in Niger say 2 civilians and 11 soldiers were killed in a jihadist attack on the main international airport in the capital, Niamey. They said the attackers were repelled. The former US President Barack Obama has said the country was founded on the principle that there will be no kings during the opening of his presidential center in Chicago. He used his speech to praise democracy, calling on citizens to resist division. And at the World Cup, co-host Canada have thrashed Qatar 6-0 with Jonathan David scoring a hat-trick in Vancouver. And that is the latest BBC News.
3: 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Grey coverage, vibrant colour, natural finish. All in just 5 minutes. Henna Speedy Easy Hair Colour. Made in Italy. Talk 100.3. The day's agenda for the Emirates.
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0: 10:06 on the clock. A very, very good morning to you and welcome once again to Daybreak with me, Muriel Deesa. Absolutely, I'm here and I'm here to keep you company all the way until 11 o'clock. Now, for the ones that have missed out on the conversations, don't you worry. We were talking about Dubai Airport journeys from 2032. Take a listen to that and then we're going to get into the Talk Biz Hour. And thereafter, I'll join you back to share more news. My name is Muriel Deesa. Keep it locked. I'll see you in just a bit from now. If you are worried about your children, don't you worry. We've been talking to you all day long as to what you need to do and how you can approach them. There are certain few parental control apps that you need to lay your hands on, and if you need a list of that, I'm here. All you have to do is message me 0586861003. As a parent, absolutely welcoming the move on how UAE has joined global under 16 social media ban. Really a welcome move by the governments of the UAE, so kudos to them. And right now we're going to get into the next bit of information. things. Now, one thing that has put a huge smile on my face is certainly this project. And what project are we talking about? We're talking about the Makhtoum International Airport. Now, Dubai Airport journeys from 2032, trains to terminals, no check-in queues, bags are going to be out in minutes. Set to begin operation in 2032, Al Makhtoum International will have 14 stations underground, multi-track trains, and what would the journey actually look like? So Dubai's airport of the future is being designed around a simple idea. Passengers should not spend their journey standing in queues. Now, at Al Makhtoum International Airport, bags could be dropped off before travelers reach the terminal. Check-in could be completed during the journey, and passengers could move through the airport without the use of repeated stops for formalities. So inside automated people movers will link terminals and concourses. Advanced baggage systems will process tens of thousands of bags in an hour, and roads and rails and air network will all come together in one vast travel hub. Now, this is the vision taking shape at the 128 billion dirham development at Dubai World Central, which is expected to begin operations in 2032 and eventually become the world's largest aviation hub. But, let's take a look at what a journey through Al Makhtoum International Airport could possibly look like. Very interesting for me. Check-in before reaching the airport. So passengers flying through the Al Makhtoum International Airport will complete, or rather could complete, most travel formalities before they even reach the terminal. In an earlier interview with Talk, Dubai Airport CEO Paul Griffiths said that the future airport would be built around no red lights concept, aimed at removing the need for passengers to queue for check-ins, immigration, security, customs or other travel process after arrival. Instead, passengers would be able to check in and drop off their bags before or during their journey to the airport, allowing them to arrive at the airport and move through a short, convenient route towards their flight. He also said that the aim was to give passengers more control over their airport journey, with time spent where they choose, whether at shops, restaurants, lounges, rather than queues or formalities. Now, automated people, mover and rail links, let's talk to you about that. So given the sheer scale of Al Makhtoum International Airport, passengers will not rely only on walking to move between key airport zones. The airport will feature an integrated underground automated people mover system, which includes a multi-track train. The 14 station APM will carry travelers from terminals to concourses and support smoother transfers across the airport. For connecting passengers, the system is designed to help them reach onward flights through the shortest and most seamless route. Now, the airport plan also includes a multi-modal connectivity linking air, rail and road transport networks, allowing it to function as part of the wider transport ecosystem rather than as a standalone terminal complex. Now, Etihad Rail, the UAE's national railway project, could also have a stop at Dubai World Central, yes, potentially allowing passengers to check in from train stations before reaching the airport. Now, a separate airport express line could further improve connectivity between Dubai's two airports. Now, according to a report based on an RTA tender, consultants have been invited to study and design a proposed 55-kilometer link between Dubai International Airport and Al Makhtoum International Airport. The link, or rather the line, would run from the Red Line metro station and DXB, which is in Al Gurud, to Dubai World Central in Jebel Ali, with five stations planned along the route. Now, what about baggage handling system, right? The airport's baggage handling system will be designed to process tens of thousands of bags an hour. Can you believe it? Automated systems will transport, screen, deliver bags across the airport, helping speed up departures, arrivals and transfer. Now, for arriving passengers, the aim is to make baggage collection significantly faster, with bags expected to be available within minutes. Now, there is going to be a vast passenger terminal zone. Now, what is this all about? Once fully developed, Al Makhtoum International Airport is set to become the world's largest aviation hub. The airport will have a capacity for more than 260 million passengers a year and 12 million tons of air cargo upon completion of its final phase. Now, its future layout will include five parallel runways capable of operating independently, two passenger terminals, terminals and 7 concourses connected to more than 430 aircraft stands. Together, these features will allow the airport to handle a massive volume of passengers, cargo, aircraft movement, supporting Dubai's long-term role as a global center for travel, trade, tourism and logistics. All operations to move to Al Maktoum Airport. So that's the news for you. Now, if you didn't know about this, hoping that we've gotten you closer to understanding the news, and hoping that, you know, we are in that phase where we get to see the Al Maktoum International Airport and we get to fly by it. And whenever we do, you can always say thank you. Hey, Mural, we heard it on the radio and now it is actually coming true. More stories lined up for you, just in case if you're about joining in. A very good morning to you.
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6: Is SpaceX worth $1.3 trillion?
7: SpaceX has been very successful launching rockets. It's also been very successful in Starlink satellites.
8: I think AI is the money-losingest thing the human race has ever done. I think it's grossly oversold.
6: It's World Business Report from the BBC World Service. This is Andrew Peach on the way. How the largest ever public sale of shares could make SpaceX one of the US's top 10 firms. Also today, it might be hot if you're going to see a World Cup game, but you still can't bring your own water bottle inside. And why the European Union has found €50 million to help Armenia. But first today.
9: Mission sequence start and liftoff of the SpaceX Falcon 9 rocket.
10: We have liftoff of Falcon 9.

0: take one this landed.
1: LZ-1, the Falcon has landed. Landing operators moving to procedure 11.100, section 3 on LZ-1, beating that and recovering that.
2: Repeat, the Falcon has landed.
3: Those cheers mark the successful landing of a spaceship owned by Elon Musk's SpaceX. Now the company is set to hold one of the largest ever public sales of shares, and it could make SpaceX one of the US top 10 listed firms. Let's get more from our North America business correspondent, Michelle Fleury, who's live with us from New York. Tell you what, Michelle, let's just wind right back. What is SpaceX and what does it do?
4: Look, I think, you know, the clue is in the name, right? SpaceX. It is a rocket company that designs, makes, operates reusable rockets to launch various payloads, to use sort of some jargon in the space industry, to orbit for the government and for commercial customers. And it started, I guess, back in the early 2000s, and has been building ever since. And now the hope is, obviously, after it acquired xAI from its founder, Elon Musk, that it is also adding AI to its business, and that will be part of its model going forward.
3: Okay. Next basic question. What is an IPO, an initial public offering? And why does Elon Musk need all this money? He is, after all, one of the world's richest men.
4: So an IPO, initial public offering, is the idea of a private company essentially making shares available to the public on a stock exchange. So in this case, we're talking about the NASDAQ. That was the site chosen. And it's a way to raise money by selling shares to the public, typically institutional investors, so big pension funds, but also some retail investors. So people who are buying on sort of sites like Robinhood and other kind of Charles Schwab and others. And that's essentially the key here, is it's about raising money. Now, in the case of SpaceX, it has been private for a very long time and was able to grow so far with money from private investors. But AI is requiring so much money that they are now turning to the public to raise more. And it's not just new companies, but also well-established companies. So Google, for example, said they plan to sell some more shares to the public to try and raise money. All of this because AI simply is so expensive, eye-wateringly so, that to kind of scale up the infrastructure required is forcing all of these companies to go to public markets to raise money.
3: Michelle, thank you. Live to Patrick Healy now, expert in listings on the US equity markets. Patrick's in Washington on World Business Report. You've been involved in valuing companies, Patrick. When you're talking about unprecedented numbers like this, how does anyone work out what it might be worth?
5: First of all, thank you for having me on.
3: Pleasure.
5: You know, there's a huge amount of modeling that goes on way behind the scenes. And I use SpaceX as the example. You can't model far enough out for when these kinds of companies are actually going to make money. Best example for me to what's happening with SpaceX is Tesla. You know, Tesla, you know, 20 years ago, electronic cars were just, you know, a crazy idea. Now they're a reality, and Tesla is a money-making company. But it will take a very, very long time for these numbers to firm up and actually, you know, turn black rather than red. And there's going to be a lot of red for a long period of time. So this is a bet. And if I could just comment about SpaceX. You know, the name is a little bit deceiving. I would argue that this is more of an AI play than a spacecraft play.
3: Yeah, it's using the brand name for something, a new venture effectively, isn't it? But Goldman Sachs is one of the organizations whose job it is to estimate these numbers. And it's saying that the AI side of SpaceX could increase its revenue 100-fold by 2030. Does that sound a sensible calculation?
5: Yes, but it still won't be profitable.
3: Okay. Now, just explain to people listening why that is. If you've got so much revenue, it's not profitable because of the amount of expenditure involved in the project.
5: Yeah, totally correct. I mean, what you're talking about here is building data centers in space. You're talking about enormous outlays to develop and build these AI energy sources. These numbers are massive. And, you know, it begs the question, you know, is there enough money?
3: Does all this make Elon Musk a trillionaire, do you think?
5: Oh, that's a great question. If everything goes right, the answer is yes. Now, what I see happening here, and I haven't heard a lot of people mention this yet, but I believe this will be the case, that the demand for this stock grossly exceeds the supply. And therefore, people are going to be bidding this stock to the moon, literally. And in order to do so, they're going to have to rotate out of current positions.
3: Yeah.
5: So if you've had a winner, you know, over the last couple of years, are you going to sit with that winner, or are you going to take a little money away from that and double down on SpaceX?
3: Patrick, we have to leave this there, but thank you very much. That's Patrick Healy, who is an expert in listings on the equity markets in the US. Now, it's a week today that the World Cup kicks off in Mexico City, with co-hosts Mexico taking on South Africa, one of 13 matches to be held in Mexico. My colleague Will Grant's been getting a first-hand look at the security preparations in Monterrey in the north of the country, including some robotic dogs.
0: In a promotional video, the city shows off its four robot dogs, which will patrol the stadium during games using facial recognition technology to identify known criminals. They're able to detect early signs of crowd trouble and then alert their masters to intervene.
6: Ay, no, qué feo. No, no me gusta. No me gusta.
0: Three of Monterrey's four robo dogs have been brought out to this car park outside a supermarket and have been wandering around to show us what can be done, much to the surprise and fascination of some of the customers. Some here are extremely doubtful about the dystopian sight of robotic dogs with AI and facial recognition technology patrolling the stadium. But the authorities in Monterrey insist they're a crucial part of keeping visiting football fans safe.
6: Bien y mal, porque...
0: I think it's good and bad, says Jocelyn Morales. I know they're here to keep watch, but I worry about them taking jobs from real people.
7: No, la verdad, bastante bien.
0: I've never seen robot dogs before, laughs Angel Perez. I just hope this new tech is used to our benefit. However, there's plenty in Mexico that could still disrupt this World Cup. The main teachers' union is on strike over pensions and threatening to close arterial roads into the stadium unless the government meets their demands. The slogan for the protests, there will be no kickoff. The authorities, meanwhile, are adamant there will be. In the final days, the anti-riot police in Monterrey are running through their training drills, practicing at removing an injured colleague while facing a hostile crowd. The hope is such scenarios remain on the exercise yard and that the only clashes in this World Cup are on the pitch.
3: It's Will Grant in northern Mexico now. FIFA has banned fans from bringing refillable water bottles into World Cup venues, saying this is a move to prevent risk and injury. I guess they're worried about them being thrown. This pretty last-minute change, though, has been criticised by experts who say what it'll do is increase the risk of heat-related health incidents among fans. Here's our correspondent, Katie Gornall.
8: FIFA's position on water bottles at this World Cup has shifted multiple times in recent weeks. Fans were initially told they could bring an empty bottle and even a sealed one in high temperatures, but that guidance has now been removed. The U-turn has been criticised, with concerns it could increase plastic waste and make it harder for supporters to stay properly hydrated in extreme heat. FIFA says the ban is for safety reasons, to prevent bottles being used as missiles, and insists fans will still be able to access water inside stadiums. It also says prices will remain in line with standard venue costs.
3: Let's talk to Andalusian Soloff, who's a freelance sports journalist in Mexico City. Thank you so much for being with us. Let's start with the water bottles then. What impact is all of this going to have on fans going to games?
9: Thank you for having me on. And while the fans are already paying hundreds or thousands of dollars for the tickets, so I would say on one end, it's not making much of a difference because already it is a very elite event where only the people that have so much money to get the tickets, which are highly coveted and largely inaccessible to most of the Mexican population, it's probably not that much of a big deal for them to pay $5 or $10 extra for water. And I think
3: we're fishing in a sort of demographic pool of people who are so rich anyway that having to buy a water bottle is not going to be the straw that breaks the camel's back.
9: Right, exactly. I mean, I think it's, if we want to talk about water and access to water, the issue is that all the working class people that live in the neighborhood around the stadium actually don't have access to water. There is a well that was re-diverted to have the water go largely to the stadium. They made a new fountain that has all this water. And many people, I've been reporting on the area, Santa Ursula Cuapa, which is by the stadium in Mexico City. And people showed us how they don't have any drinking water. They don't have any water to wash their dishes or prepare their food, and they have to pay for water tankers to come and bring them water. So I actually think that here in Mexico, the more relevant issue is the lack of access to water for the residents in the areas of the stadium. And I think it just further enforces that FIFA does everything that it can to make more profit, which we are seeing with this now water ban.
3: But that's interesting because there's all this fuss about people having to survive the temperatures for an hour and a half. Meantime, you're talking about people who are living in this every day.
9: Right. I mean, we're talking about that people don't actually have water to even cook food, so or flush the toilet. So I think it's. I will say sorry, but not, I don't think the sympathy lies with fans who have gotten these very expensive tickets and can't buy a water bottle. But I think it further goes into prioritizing profits over accessibility.
3: And will there be some economic benefit in the end to Mexican cities where World Cup games are being hosted?
9: Yes, this is a very good question. I was just actually reviewing all the numbers because they are so confusing about how many billions of dollars both the Mexico City government and then also the two other host cities, both Monterrey and Guadalajara, have been spending on the preparations for the World Cup. And they focus on that this is not just for tourists. It will also be of a great benefit to the people who live in the cities, the residents of these Mexican cities. And I could say as a resident of the city, it's really just caused a lot of chaos in our lives. I live very close to where one of the main remodeling of the subway is happening. The World Cup is a few days away and the subway is closed. Yeah. They have not finished remodeling it. They have actually increasingly spent more money on this like floating bridge that no one wanted and is considered one of the most expensive public works here in the city. And people are saying the subway barely works. We don't care about some floating bridge. And it's also putting a lot of people out of work, including
3: To leave it there, but thank you so much, and I hope you get to get some enjoyment out of the days and weeks ahead in Mexico City. By the way, if you want to hear more about money in the World Cup, Business Daily is looking at how dynamic pricing has impacted the ticket costs. Just search for Business Daily where you get your podcasts.
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3: Let's go to Armenia now, where this country has secured 50 million euros to offset Russian trade restrictions. It's imposed these restrictions on Armenian imports into the country, things like fruit, wine, brandy, cut flowers, just a few days before elections that could see Armenia move politically closer to the European Union. I've been talking to Haykaz Fanyan, director of the Armenian Center for Socioeconomic Studies, to explain more.
11: Armenian economy is significantly dependent to Russian economy, both in terms of export and import, particularly in terms of export. In case of some goods, for example, vegetables, fruits, more than 90% of our exports go to Russia. And currently, Russia wants to somehow impact on the final results of our elections, and they are started to ban import of Armenian goods to Russia. Also, we are discussing to increase prices of gas at the border. Currently, Armenia pays $175 per 1,000 cubic meter of gas. It is significantly lower compared to European natural gas prices, and we are going to increase it to up to $500.
3: Right, so Russia is a huge customer for Armenian exports, and all of a sudden it's saying, we're not going to take Armenian goods anymore.
11: Yes, about 35% of Armenian goods go to Russia. This is our main market, especially for non-metal products. For metal export, one of the main our destinations of export is China, and third place is European Union.
3: And you suggested it's connected to the elections taking place at the moment. Is it clear what would have to happen for these sanctions, these new restrictions to be lifted?
11: Yes, we are trying to somehow impact on the final results of elections, but I believe it will be very, very limited. And already government initiated some measures to somehow mitigate this risk, particularly if Russia banned export of goods from Armenia, I mean import of goods to Russia. For example, strawberries, tomato, papers, also other goods, cut flowers, for example. Our government initiated subsidy program to help our exporters diversify market.
3: The impact on businesses growing strawberries or cut flowers or whatever example we might choose must be massive to suddenly lose your biggest customer. What sort of knock-on is that having for businesses?
11: It depends on time of this period, of this ban period. If it will last, let's say, 1 month, the impact on the business will be moderate. But if we lost our market, I mean Russian market, it will be significant damage to our businesses.
3: Now we've got the European Union talking about 50 million euros of support. Does that touch the sides? Is that going to make a big difference?
11: Yes, in short run, I mean upcoming 3-4 months, it will be enough to cover losses of Armenian businesses. But also, EU is going to introduce so-called autonomous trade preferences for Armenia, which means 0% import duty for Armenian certain goods.
3: Are people worried that it might be a long-term thing if Russia remains unhappy with the political situation in Armenia, that this could become much longer term?
11: Yes, people worried about possible developments and escalation of trade war between Armenia and Russia. Actually, it is not trade war. It's one side measures imposed by Russia. But we believe that right after the election, the situation will be de-escalated.
3: Looks like as Fanya. This is Kerry Leahy from Columbia University in New York. Kerry, thanks for being with us. More records broken on Wall Street today. What's happening with the Dow Jones?
12: Well, it's impressive. You've had bank stocks do very well. Technology actually didn't do well today, so it was not really a tech story. It really was a banking story more than anything else. But it was another very impressive day, though there was a pause taken on the enthusiasm about technology, which was effectively flat.
3: 900 points up the Dow. Crude oil prices down.
12: It's following the President Trump's indication that he's not interested in escalating the tensions unless there were fatalities on the American side. And the market took that as a positive, as it was.

0: oil prices down?
1: It's following the President Trump's indication that he's not interested in escalating the tensions unless there were fatalities on the American side. And the market took that as a positive, as it was a lowering of tensions.
0: And Bitcoin struggling a bit.
1: Well, yes, some of the big investors are selling. I think they're just taking profits. So this is an extremely volatile stock. So something like that happening is not particularly unusual.
0: I think people listening might be surprised by that, though. So just talk us through that. You'd think cryptocurrencies were buoyant, doing well at the moment.
1: They are. It's just the difficulty you have is, can you pick the time a major investor will decide to sell shares, thinking it's a good time to reduce his position? And I think that's all that was really happening today was a rumor mill and one or two large sellers.
0: Kerry, thank you very much indeed for that. Kerry Leahy from Columbia University. Now to Nepal, where a climber who went missing 6 days ago on Mount Everest has been found alive, crawling back towards base camp at the world's highest peak. All contact with Dawa Sherpa had been lost when he was separated from the climber he was looking after. He'd survived in sub-zero temperatures without food and oxygen. This is a challenge that more people are taking on, though, every year. Is that a good idea? I've been looking at the business of climbing Everest with the author of Everest Inc. and keen mountaineer, Will Cockrell.
2: Because every year this record is broken, right? They hand out a few more permits, which is what the infrastructure allows for, is adding a few more permits each year. And so it is good news from the perspective of the Nepalis, right? The Sherpas who basically run the industry now. So with it in their hands, this the success and the growth is a pretty great thing.
0: Right. But I mean, there's got to be a limit, hasn't there? I know some Sherpas, some local people are saying 1,000 people already this year is too many. So you can't just add more and more and more and more, presumably.
2: You're right, except it's definitely not very many Sherpas saying that. There's a lot of non-Sherpas and, of course, people outside Nepal saying that because aesthetically it doesn't fit in with mountain climbing. But the Sherpas and the Nepalis, of course, you know, they now understand this as an industry, a really important industry for themselves. And you're right, technically, that you can't just keep increasing those numbers, but they're still in that process of figuring out what that maximum is. And they're not there yet. I mean, the infrastructure and the ability to keep people safe and manage these climbs has become so good that they see, you know, adding these numbers and they're seeing the date stay static, which is incredibly low, or even go down. So they obviously think they're on the right track. But you are correct that at some point, the same way the folks who run the Grand Canyon need to decide how many people is too many.
0: Right. But you do hear about congestion and that being a problem sometimes. There's certainly a lot of rubbish and waste left behind. And all of this is exacerbated by more and more people.
2: Sort of. I wrote my book, which is essentially a counter narrative to that idea, right? Because after years of reporting on Everest and being a climber myself, I'd come to realize that, the counter narrative was actually much more accurate to understanding the industry. And the rubbish story, for example, is often reported pretty inaccurately. The measures in place to manage that have also gotten better, kind of like the safety. So in a lot of ways, measurably, Everest is actually cleaner and more environmentally forward-thinking than it ever has been. The only problem is that it is still only as clean as it can be with 1,000 climbers and the extra people at base camp, right? So again, it becomes a similar question to the one they're asking at the Grand Canyon. How do you manage that much impact?
0: Okay, and the permits and the fees and all of that adds up to about $25,000. So it's not like everyone can do this, even if they wanted to and had the fitness and the equipment and all of that. You've got to have a load of money.
2: It's true. You do. Interestingly, in countries like the UK and America, even sort of like the very middle class find really creative ways to climb Everest. They get sponsors. They raise money in different ways. They do it for a charity. And there's all these creative ways that someone who really doesn't have much can go climb Everest. But one more interesting nuance to the industry is that the fastest growing part of the sector going to Everest to

0: climate. And the biggest sector is actually from developing countries, Malaysia, Singapore, India. This is the bulk of the people who go climate these days.
1: Right. And we've got this survival story today, which is obviously a good one after Sherpa became detached from the climber he was looking after. But I just wonder whether it creates the sense with more and more people doing it that it's something that's open to everyone, or at least everyone with $25,000. Where, of course, you've got to be sort of superhuman to be able to cope with it, haven't you?
0: You don't. You need to be super fit. That's what the industry has slowly become. It's become to where the barrier to entry 40 years ago was massive. You had to have a lot of climbing skills. You had to have expedition skill. I mean, there were just the list goes on to where more like what you described, kind of superhuman. But we've gotten to a place now where it's been honed to where really you can be incredibly inexperienced. They've basically evolved and innovated the industry to this point where almost anybody can climb it, as long as you show up to the mountain wanting it and fit enough to do it, which takes a lot of energy, of course, to do it.
1: Mountaineer Will Cockrell with me from Los Angeles.
2: The latest up-to-the-minute business news, analysis, and opinion from the BBC. 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
3: BBC News with Nick Miles. Iran's supreme leader has said President Trump approved the deal to halt their war out of desperation. Mujaba Khamenei said Tehran would not submit if Washington made excessive demands in upcoming negotiations to make the peace permanent. Earlier, the US Vice President J.D. Vance insisted Washington held all the cards in the upcoming talks. Mr. Vance also bluntly criticized Israel, the latest comments by the Trump administration to suggest a growing rift with Washington's longtime ally. Addressing Israeli critics of the Iran deal, he warned Donald Trump was the only head of state sympathetic to their country. Venezuelan officials say representatives of the interim president, Delcy Rodriguez, have met a member of the opposition for the first time in almost 3 years. The US said it welcomed the meeting. Almost 100 rebel fighters have laid down their weapons in southern Colombia as part of a deal with left-wing president Gustavo Petro. The move comes 3 days ahead of a presidential runoff election. Counting is underway in one of Britain's most consequential by-elections since the Second World War. If Andy Burnham from the Governum Labour Party wins the special election in Makerfield, he's expected to call a leadership contest against the embattled Prime Minister Keir Starmer. Defence officials in Niger say 2 civilians and 11 soldiers were killed in a jihadist attack on the main international airport in the capital, Niamey. They said the attackers were repelled. The former US President Barack Obama has said the country was founded on the principle that there will be no kings during the opening of his presidential center in Chicago. He used his speech to praise democracy, calling on citizens to resist division. And at the World Cup, co-host Canada have thrashed Qatar 6-0 with Jonathan David scoring a hat-trick in Vancouver. And that is the latest BBC News.
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4: Teachers, what are we talking about? We're talking about this. Jobs in UAE schools ramp up teaching hiring for this academic year, 2026 to 2027 academic year. Now, with student enrollment rising and new campuses opening, schools are recruiting teachers across key subjects while prioritizing retention, tech skills and adaptability. Now, as most, you know, students across the UAE gear up for the next academic year, which is 2026 to 2027, in the coming months, schools are busy behind the scenes filling across classrooms with qualified teachers, particularly in high demand subjects such as STEM. Now, what is STEM? Very simple: science, technology, engineering and mathematics, AI and early years of education as well. So now, while many institutions have filled the bulk of their vacancies well ahead of the new academic year, recruitment remains active across the sector, driven by growing students enrollment, curriculum expansions and the launch of new schools as well. So demand in particular, say, is very, very strong for educators in STEM subjects, artificial intelligence, computer science and early years of education. One of the educators has gone on record to say that while strong qualifications and subject expertise remain fundamental, they are increasingly seeking educators who combine professional excellence with adaptability, emotional intelligence, cultural awareness and a deep commitment to student well-being. Now, he also emphasized that the most impactful teachers are those who inspire curiosity, foster critical thinking, embrace innovations and equip young people with the skills and confidence to succeed in an ever-evolving global market. Meanwhile, school leaders reiterate that the UAE continues to be an attractive destination for international teaching talent. Now, there is a strong demand for STEM and AI educators. So, one of the directors of a group said that the group's recruitment process begins early and most positions for the academic year have already been filled through extensive international hiring campaigns. They also noted that the strong teacher retention across the group means many vacancies are linked to growth rather than staff departures. They've also gone on record to say that recruitment continues in a limited number of areas as student number rise across several schools as well. Now, competition for specialist teachers remain intense, particularly in mathematics and science. Also, she explained that the education group continues to balance local expertise with international recruitment as well. Now, retention becoming a very important part of recruitment. This is according to the Indian High School of Groups. They've said that the group will continue hiring for this academic year, which is 2026 to 2027, with growing demand in STEM-related disciplines and foundational learning stages. Alongside STEM subjects, the group is also expanding recruitment in early years and primary education to support student development. They also pointed out that while recent global developments have introduced a degree of uncertainty across, say, international talent markets, school groups remain confident in attracting quality educators through a diversified recruitment strategy. There you go. So, schools seeking teachers with strong EQ, which means emotional quotient, AI-ready skills as well. Do you have what it takes to, you know, join a school and to be a part of the growing pillar? You can always reach us out on 0586861003. We can assist you with more information on this. Don't you worry. I always told you I've got your back. Come May what, I'm here to help you and assist you with everything that has been weighing on your mind. But for that, you've got to take time out to reach out to me on 0586861003. My name is Muriel Deesa. You keep it locked to Talk 100.3. We're part of the Fun Asia Network. A very good morning.
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4: A very good morning to you, Doctor, and welcome to the show.
5: Good morning to everyone. Thank you.
4: Well, thank you for taking time out, Doctor, and having this chat with us. Now, we're talking to you about weight loss and migraine. And Dr. Rohit, in your years of practice, you have seen umpteen number of patients. Could you please help us understand the process of weight loss?
5: Well, in Middle East, and especially after the COVID, the trend has changed. People have become more aware. There are some medicines which are for diabetes, which help in losing weight, which people are using for the weight loss. And with hunger, migraine increases. So always there are a group of patients who want to do weight loss. And when they go on the craving diet, starving themselves, they get episodes of migraine. So that has to be taken in care when we are going for the weight loss. So we should not starve, we should be eating healthy and same time changing the metabolism of the body. So if you start eating less, it is not the way for the weight loss. After a certain period, the body metabolism will get stagnant on that plateau. And your body will not lose weight after that. So that's the reason exercise comes in between, plays a very crucial role to increase your metabolism.
4: Very interesting. Dr. Rohit Kumar, if you could just help us understand now, does my excess weight and frequent migraines directly influence each other? How does it really work? And why are they in correlation?
5: Not directly correlation, but yes, they do play a role. Well, some people have migraine and they get relief from migraine by eating food because hunger increases their migraine pain. So that's how it plays a role. So they end up eating more and thinking they will get a migraine and they gain weight. So that has to be taken care of.
4: Interesting. Doctor, how does inflammation, you know, from obesity actually contribute, say, to my chronic headache and patterns? And is there a correlation of any sort?
5: Yes, there are inflammatory cells and they do cause migraine. And for that, a healthy diet and exercise can play a major role in controlling it. And also, if you go for the healthy diet and regular healthy eating with exercise, it many times has shown in studies that it cures migraine as well.
4: Interesting. Doctor, now, if you've got to evaluate weight loss treatment options, right, how do I know if I'm a better candidate, say, for the non-surgical tools like an FDA-approved weight loss injection or a gastric balloon? How do I know what suits my body and when do you recommend this to your patients?
5: The first thing is go for the lifestyle modification, exercise, diet. And the last option we keep is pharmacokinetic medicines in form of tablet and injection. And if it doesn't work, then we go for the balloon or surgery as a last option. And for that, they have to consult a doctor. There's a criteria. Patient, it's not a strict that anyone who's BMI above 40 will need a surgery. First, we go for the treatment in form of modification of lifestyle, diet, and exercise. But sometimes someone BMI is 35 and their genes and hormones plays with hypertension, diabetes, so many comorbid disease that having sleep apnea, we may straight away go for the surgery because that is the right thing for that person. So it has to be tailor-made. Every person has to be evaluated. See, maybe patient has got some hormonal issues. We have to correct that. If we don't correct the hormonal issue, even any a surgery will not be as successful.
4: Doctor, say if my BMI qualifies me, right, could bariatric surgery or gastric bypass help resolve my migraine issue? Or is this only for individuals who are obese?
5: It sometimes does help. So bariatric surgery is also called as diabetic surgery. It causes remission of diabetes if diabetes is less than 7 to 10 years. Hypertension, cholesterol medicine reduces significantly. Sleep apnea improves. Polycystic ovarian disease gets cured. And in some group of patients, even migraine is cured.
4: And where IMH is concerned, doctor, you know, any are there any specific medical weight loss programs at IMH that are tailored for patients with neurological triggers that you recommend personally?
5: Yes, whenever a patient comes to IMH International Modern Hospital, we always make the patient meet the endocrinologist to do a full evaluation of the hormones, neurologist who takes care of the patient having migraine or any neurological issues, cardiologist is involved, dietitian, and all together give their report. Sometimes we involve the orthopedician also and a gastroenterologist. We all evaluate as a team and then we tailor-made the program for the patient.
4: We got a question, Dr. Rohit, coming in, and this is from Akash. And Akash says, will any specific diet plans be required during my weight loss journey? Will this act as a trigger to my migraine? Doctor, please help.
5: Diet always plays for the weight loss, but don't starve yourself. Eat healthy. And when I say you have to calculate your intake, whether you're veg or non-veg, and increase your metabolism with the form of exercise. Just going for a walk will never help. So any form of exercise, 25 to 50 minutes mandatory to start with, vigorous exercise. And after exercise, that 1 hour, 20 minutes is crucial because your muscles are burnt out, what you are feeding them. You do a good exercise in form of swimming, gym, and after that, again, you eat junk where you are craving. So you have diluted everything.
4: Doctor, one final question. This is coming in from Mehvish, and Mehvish is saying, I'm 43 years of age, Muriel, but I don't seem to be losing that weight no matter what fad diets I do and no matter how much I walk. What is going wrong with my body? Doctor, could you please help here?
5: See, again, she has mentioned she's talking about walking. Walking is part of the life. Walking never helps in weight loss. As such, females are blessed with a bad metabolism. After 40, the metabolism as such slows down. So they have to do 3 times workout than a male. They have to eat less, but a healthy one, and to be regular in the gym. You cannot go to gym 3 days a week and think you will lose weight. If you cannot skip 3 meals a day, you cannot skip a gym. Gym has to be part of the life every day. There is no break.
4: Well, any word of advice, doctor, that you'd like to give our listeners who are embarking on that weight loss journey? You certainly said you have to hit the gym, you have to eat right. If you could just help us understand what should an ideal plate look like for anybody above the age of 30?
5: A small amount of protein, healthy carbs, oil and some fruits, which gives micronutrients and everything. So that should be the ideal thing. So protein you can choose, carbs a healthy one, little bit. So this is a combination which should always be there.
4: Well, no, I said thank you very much for taking time out and having this chat with us. Thank you so much. We'll continue more conversations right here on Talk 100.3. All you have to do is quite literally stay tuned. I'll be back to share more news.
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4: 10:58 now. It's Curtains on the show right now, which means I will be seeing you not today, not tomorrow, but on Monday at 7 a.m. on the dot. And this is a promise that I make to you every single day. Now, what will we do right now? Quite literally, in fact, we were talking to you about UAE joining a global under 16 social media ban, how Instagram, TikTok and others will verify your age. We went from that to the AI world. We also spoke to you. A lot of parents came forward talking to us about concerns. We had an ophthalmologist talking to us about the screen health. We had a pediatrician talking to us about the social development angle of things and so on and so forth. Hoping that you enjoyed the conversation where today was concerned. I will see you on Monday with a promise that yes, I will be here onto the show for sure. And like I say, make hay when the sun shines. Make sure that you keep that smile on. Come may what, I am always here. You can reach me out on Muriel, my Instagram page. You're chatting up with me. And even if you're using the WhatsApp number, which is 0586861003, that is a WhatsApp number that, you know, you're messaging and I am chatting with you directly. There's no AI, there's no bot, there's nobody else in between you and me. It's just the two of us. So whatever it is that has been weighing you down, I'm here. I hear you time and over again, and I will always be here to help you come me what. On this note, keep that smile up. The weekend is around the corner and I will see you on the other side. Take very, very good care of yourselves. My name is Muriel Deesa. Do take good care of yourselves. I'll see you soon. Bye.
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6: BBC News with Moira Alderson. Further negotiations between Iran and the United States, due to start in Switzerland today, have been delayed. The White House said the Vice President, J.D. Vance, had pulled out of a planned trip to meet Iranian negotiators. No reason was given, but Lebanese media, linked to Hezbollah, reported the delay was because of continuing Israeli airstrikes on southern Lebanon. Reports there say a wave of Israeli strikes overnight have killed at least 16 people and left several others wounded or missing across the Nabatea district. The Labour mayor of Manchester, Andy Burnham, has won a seat in Parliament, clearing a path for him to challenge the embattled British Prime Minister, Keir Starmer, for his job. Mr. Burnham scored a decisive win in the Makerfield by-election. A report has suggested that the British economy is 6% smaller than it would have been if the country had not left the European Union. However, some economists say it's difficult to model what may have happened without Brexit. Ukrainian officials say Russian attacks on the city of Sumy have killed two people and injured two others. In Kharkiv, the governor said five people were hurt when the city was hit by Russian bombs. The United States has praised rare talks between representatives of Venezuela's interim president, Delcy Rodriguez, and the country's long marginalised opposition. It's the first such meeting in 3 years. Donald Trump's recent $14 million cleanup of Washington's famous Lincoln Memorial reflecting pool has hit a further setback. Not only has algae turned it green again, but US media say rips have now been spotted in the surface sealant. Mexico have become the first team to make it through to the knockout stages of the World Cup. The co-hosts beat South Korea 1-0 in Guadalajara. Earlier, Canada thrashed Qatar 6-0 in Vancouver. BBC News.
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1: BBC News with Moira Alderson. Further negotiations between Iran and the United States, due to start in Switzerland today, have been delayed. The White House said the Vice President, J.D. Vance, had pulled out of a planned trip to meet Iranian negotiators. No reason was given, but Lebanese media, linked to Hezbollah, reported the delay was because of continuing Israeli airstrikes on southern Lebanon. Reports there say a wave of Israeli strikes overnight have killed at least 16 people and left several others wounded or missing across the Nabatea district. The Labour Mayor of Manchester, Andy Burnham, has won a seat in Parliament, clearing a path for him to challenge the embattled British Prime Minister, Keir Starmer, for his job. Mr. Burnham scored a decisive win in the Makerfield by-election. A report has suggested that the British economy is 6% smaller than it would have been if the country had not left the European Union. However, some economists say it's difficult to model what may have happened without Brexit. Ukrainian officials say Russian attacks on the city of Sumy have killed two people and injured two others. In Kharkiv, the governor said five people were hurt when the city was hit by Russian bombs. The United States has praised rare talks between representatives of Venezuela's interim president, Delcy Rodriguez, and the country's long marginalised opposition. It's the first such meeting in 3 years. Donald Trump's recent $14 million cleanup of Washington's famous Lincoln Memorial reflecting pool has hit a further setback. Not only has algae turned it green again, but US media say rips have now been spotted in the surface sealant. Mexico have become the first team to make it through to the knockout stages of the World Cup. The co-hosts beat South Korea 1-0 in Guadalajara. Earlier, Canada thrashed Qatar 6-0 in Vancouver. BBC News.
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2: From the sports desk, this is Muriel Deesa. In football, substitute Johan Manzambi scored twice as Switzerland beat Bosnia 4-1 in a chaotic final 20 minutes to edge towards a place in the World Cup last 32. Johan met a knockdown in the penalty area with a first-time volley past Bosnia goalkeeper Nikola in the 74th minute, just 2 minutes and 46 seconds. After he came off the bench, it was only the 20-year-old's fourth touchdown. Meanwhile, Declan Rice is expected to be available for England's World Cup match against Ghana after suffering from lower back pain during the win over Croatia. The midfielder was substituted midway through the second half, raising concerns about his fitness, but it is understood that the back issue is unlikely to prevent Rice from playing against Ghana in Boston on Tuesday. The complaint is one that the Arsenal midfielder has been carrying for a while and will require managing during the tournament. In tennis, British number 5 Arthur Ferry recorded the best result of his career as he beat Adrian Mannarino to keep home hopes alive in the HSBC Championships at Queen. The world number 140 reached his first ATP Tour quarterfinals with a 7-6-9-7-6-4 victory over the veteran Frenchman. The 23-year-old wildcard needed treatment for a nosebleed at the start of the second set but kept his focus to wrap up victory on Andy Murray Arena. In cricket, Ben Stokes could return as England captain as early as next week for the third test against New Zealand at Trent Bridge. Stokes and pace bowler Gus Atkinson are under investigation for their part in an incident in a London nightclub when they broke England's midnight curfew. It is understood the process is progressing to a point where a path for their pair to come back is cleared, although an official announcement may not have arrived until the conclusion of the ongoing second test at the Oval. And that's all from the Sports Desk with me, Muriel Deesa, only on Talk 100.3, part of the Fun Asia Network.
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1: BBC News with Moira Alderson. Negotiations between Iran and the United States due to start in Switzerland have been delayed. The White House said the Vice President, J.D. Vance, had pulled out of a planned trip to meet Iranian negotiators. No reason was given, but Lebanese media, linked to Hezbollah, reported the delay was because of continuing Israeli airstrikes on southern Lebanon. The Health Ministry in Beirut says airstrikes overnight have killed 18 people and wounded 33. The Israeli military has confirmed that four soldiers, including a lieutenant colonel, were killed in a Hezbollah attack in southern Lebanon. In Britain, the Labour Mayor of Manchester, Andy Burnham, has won a seat in Parliament, clearing a path for him to challenge the Prime Minister, Keir Starmer, for his job. Mr. Burnham scored a decisive win in the Makerfield by-election over the candidate from the Anti-Immigration Reform Party. A report has suggested that Britain's economy is 6% smaller than it would have been if the UK hadn't left the European Union. It blamed uncertainty after the vote and the increase in trade barriers. Ukrainian officials say Russian attacks on the city of Sumy have killed two people. Five people, including three children, were injured in bombing in neighbouring Kharkiv. The United States has praised rare talks between representatives of Venezuela's interim president, Delcy Rodriguez, and the country's long marginalised opposition. It's the first such meeting in 3 years. Donald Trump's $14 million cleanup of the Lincoln Memorial reflecting pool in Washington has hit a further setback. Not only has algae turned it green, the US media say rips have now been spotted in the surface sealant. And Mexico have become the first team to make it through to the knockout stages of the World Cup. The co-hosts beat South Korea 1-0 in Guadalajara. That's the latest world news from the BBC.
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1: BBC News with Moira Alderson. Negotiations between Iran and the United States due to start in Switzerland have been delayed. The White House said the Vice President, J.D. Vance, had pulled out of a planned trip to meet Iranian negotiators. No reason was given, but Lebanese media, linked to Hezbollah, reported the delay was because of continuing Israeli airstrikes on southern Lebanon. The health ministry in Beirut says airstrikes overnight have killed 18 people and wounded 33. The Israeli military has confirmed that four soldiers, including a lieutenant colonel, were killed in a Hezbollah attack in southern Lebanon. In Britain, the Labour mayor of Manchester, Andy Burnham, has won a seat in Parliament, clearing a path for him to challenge the Prime Minister, Keir Starmer, for his job. Mr. Burnham scored a decisive win in the Makerfield by-election over the candidate from the Anti-Immigration Reform Party. A report has suggested that Britain's economy is 6% smaller than it would have been if the UK hadn't left the European Union. It blamed uncertainty after the vote and the increase in trade barriers. Ukrainian officials say Russian attacks on the city of Sumy have killed two people. Five people, including three children, were injured in bombing in neighbouring Kharkiv. The United States has praised rare talks between representatives of Venezuela's interim president, Delcy Rodriguez, and the country's long marginalised opposition. It's the first such meeting in 3 years. Donald Trump's $14 million cleanup of the Lincoln Memorial reflecting pool in Washington has hit a further setback. Not only has algae turned it green, the US media say rips have now been spotted in the surface sealant. And Mexico have become the first team to make it through to the knockout stages of the World Cup. The co-hosts beat South Korea 1-0 in Guadalajara. That's the latest world news from the BBC.
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1: BBC News with Moira Alderson. Negotiations between Iran and the United States, due to start in Switzerland, have been delayed. The White House said the Vice President, J.D. Vance, had pulled out of a planned trip to meet Iranian negotiators. No reason was given, but Lebanese media, linked to Hezbollah, reported the delay was because of continuing Israeli airstrikes on southern Lebanon. The health ministry in Beirut says airstrikes overnight have killed 18 people and wounded 33. The Israeli military has confirmed that four soldiers, including a lieutenant colonel, were killed in a Hezbollah attack in southern Lebanon. In Britain, the Labour mayor of Manchester, Andy Burnham, has won a seat in Parliament, clearing a path for him to challenge the Prime Minister, Keir Starmer, for his job. Mr. Burnham scored a decisive win in the Makerfield by-election over the candidate from the Anti-Immigration Reform Party. A report has suggested that Britain's economy is 6% smaller than it would have been if the UK hadn't left the European Union. It blamed uncertainty after the vote and the increase in trade barriers. Ukrainian officials say Russian attacks on the city of Sumy have killed two people. Five people, including three children, were injured in bombing in neighbouring Kharkiv. The United States has praised rare talks between representatives of Venezuela's interim president, Delcy Rodriguez, and the country's long marginalised opposition. It's the first such meeting in 3 years. Donald Trump's $14 million cleanup of the Lincoln Memorial reflecting pool in Washington has hit a further setback. Not only has algae turned it green, the US media say rips have now been spotted in the surface sealant. And Mexico have become the first team to make it through to the knockout stages of the World Cup. The co-hosts beat South Korea 1-0 in Guadalajara. That's the latest world news from the BBC.
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1: BBC News with Moira Alderson. Negotiations between Iran and the United States, due to start in Switzerland, have been delayed. The White House said the Vice President, J.D. Vance, had pulled out of a planned trip to meet Iranian negotiators. No reason was given, but Lebanese media, linked to Hezbollah, reported the delay was because of continuing Israeli airstrikes on southern Lebanon. The health ministry in Beirut says airstrikes overnight have killed 18 people and wounded 33. The Israeli military has confirmed that four soldiers, including a lieutenant colonel, were killed in a Hezbollah attack in southern Lebanon. In Britain, the Labour mayor of Manchester, Andy Burnham, has won a seat in Parliament, clearing a path for him to challenge the Prime Minister, Keir Starmer, for his job. Mr. Burnham scored a decisive win in the Makerfield by-election over the candidate from the Anti-Immigration Reform Party. A report has suggested that Britain's economy is 6% smaller than it would have been if the UK hadn't left the European Union. It blamed uncertainty after the vote and the increase in trade barriers. Ukrainian officials say Russian attacks on the city of Sumy have killed two people. Five people, including three children, were injured in bombing in neighbouring Kharkiv. The United States has praised rare talks between representatives of Venezuela's interim president, Delcy Rodriguez, and the country's long marginalised opposition. It's the first such meeting in 3 years. Donald Trump's $14 million cleanup of the Lincoln Memorial reflecting pool in Washington has hit a further setback. Not only has algae turned it green, the US media say rips have now been spotted in the surface sealant. And Mexico have become the first team to make it through to the knockout stages of the World Cup. The co-hosts beat South Korea 1-0 in Guadalajara. That's the latest world news from BBC.
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2: From the sports desk, this is Muriel Deesa. In football, substitute Johan Manzambi scored twice as Switzerland beat Bosnia 4-1 in a chaotic final 20 minutes to edge towards a place in the World Cup last 32. Johan met a knockdown in the penalty area with the first time a volley past Bosnia goalkeeper Nikola in the 74th minute, just 2 minutes and 46 seconds after he came off the bench. It was only the 20-year-old's fourth touchdown. Meanwhile, Declan Rice is expected to be available for England's World Cup match against Ghana after suffering from lower back pain during the win over Croatia. The midfielder was substituted midway through the second half, raising concerns about his fitness, but it is understood that the back issue is unlikely to prevent Rice from playing against Ghana in Boston on Tuesday. The complaint is one that the Arsenal midfielder has been carrying for a while and will require managing during the tournament. In tennis, British number 5 Arthur Ferry recorded the best result of his career as he beat Adrian Mannarino to keep home hopes alive in the HSBC Championships at Queen. The world number 140 reached his first ATP Tour quarterfinals with a 7-6-9-7-6-4 victory over the veteran Frenchman. The 23-year-old wildcard needed treatment for a nosebleed at the start of the second set but kept his focus to wrap up victory on Andy Murray Arena. In cricket, Ben Stokes could return as England captain as early as next week for the third test against New Zealand at Trent Bridge. Stokes and pace bowler Gus Atkinson are under investigation for their part in an incident in a London nightclub when they broke England's midnight curfew. It is understood the process is progressing to a point where a path for their pair to come back is cleared, although an official announcement may not have arrived until the conclusion of the ongoing second test at the Oval. And that's all from the Sports Desk with me, Muriel Deesa, only on Talk 100.3, part of the Fun Asia Network.
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1: BBC News with Moira Alderson. Fighting has continued in Lebanon a day after the US and Iran signed a peace agreement that included an end to the hostilities there. The Lebanese Health Ministry said Israeli strikes in the south overnight killed at least 18 people. Israel said four of its soldiers were killed in combat with the Iranian-backed group Hezbollah. A new round of direct negotiations between the US and Iran that was due to start in Switzerland has been postponed. The White House said the Vice President, J.D. Vance, had delayed his trip as plans had not yet been finalised. Britain's Prime Minister has congratulated the former mayor of Manchester, Andy Burnham, whose overnight by-election victory gives him the platform he needs to challenge Keir Starmer for his job. Mr. Burnham scored a decisive win in Makerfield over the Anti-Immigration Reform Party. The authorities in areas controlled by Sudan's rapid support forces have suspended operations with the aid group Doctors Without Borders. French prosecutors say the Moroccan football captain Achraf Hakimi will face trial. The alleged offence happened in France in 2023. Hakimi, who plays for Paris Saint-Germain, has consistently denied wrongdoing. Iran's Football Federation is lodging a complaint with FIFA over continuing US entry visa issues for its Football World Cup squad. The team says they were given only a day in the United States to prepare for their opening game against New Zealand and for their next game against Belgium. BBC News.
0: 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Henna Speedy Easy Hair Colour, made in Italy. 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
1: BBC News with Moira Alderson. Fighting has continued in Lebanon a day after the US and Iran signed a peace agreement that included an end to the hostilities there. The Lebanese Health Ministry said Israeli strikes in the south overnight killed at least 18 people. Israel said four of its soldiers were killed in combat with the Iranian-backed group Hezbollah. A new round of direct negotiations between the US and Iran that was due to start in Switzerland has been postponed. The White House said the Vice President, J.D. Vance, had delayed his trip as plans had not yet been finalised. Britain's Prime Minister has congratulated the former Mayor of Manchester, Andy Burnham, whose overnight by-election victory gives him the platform he needs to challenge Keir Starmer for his job. Mr. Burnham scored a decisive win in Makerfield over the Anti-Immigration Reform Party. The authorities in areas controlled by Sudan's rapid support forces have suspended operations with the aid group Doctors Without Borders. French prosecutors say the Moroccan football captain Achraf Hakimi will face trial. The alleged offence happened in France in 2023. Hakimi, who plays for Paris Saint-Germain, has consistently denied wrongdoing. Iran's Football Federation is lodging a complaint with FIFA over continuing US entry visa issues for its Football World Cup squad. The team says they were given only a day in the United States to prepare for their opening game against New Zealand and for their next game against Belgium. BBC News.
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2: BBC News with Moira Alderson. Fighting has continued in Lebanon a day after the US and Iran signed a peace agreement that included an end to the hostilities there. The Lebanese Health Ministry said Israeli strikes in the south overnight killed at least 18 people. Israel said four of its soldiers were killed in combat with the Iranian-backed group Hezbollah. A new round of direct negotiations between the US and Iran that was due to start in Switzerland has been postponed. The White House said the Vice President, J.D. Vance, had delayed his trip as plans had not yet been finalised. Britain's Prime Minister has congratulated the former mayor of Manchester, Andy Burnham, whose overnight by-election victory gives him the platform he needs to challenge Keir Starmer for his job. Mr. Burnham scored a decisive win in Makerfield over the Anti-Immigration Reform Party. The authorities in areas controlled by Sudan's rapid support forces have suspended operations with the aid group Doctors Without Borders. French prosecutors say the Moroccan football captain Achraf Hakimi will face trial. The alleged offence happened in France in 2023. Hakimi, who plays for Paris Saint-Germain, has consistently denied wrongdoing. Iran's Football Federation is lodging a complaint with FIFA over continuing US entry visa issues for its Football World Cup squad. The team says they were given only a day in the United States to prepare for their opening game against New Zealand and for their next game against Belgium. BBC News.
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3: Two of the most populous nations, you talk about China and India. Despite every attempt from grassroots level to privatization, spending big expense into getting some of the best players, you bring up leagues started right from the ground with privatization concepts and models, ideas that, you know, come close to a Super League or the Premier League of its sorts, and then you drum it up to what could be the biggest football league. Personally, for me, in India, when the ISL started, the Indian Super League, I thought, this is it. Football has had its IPL model when it comes to a cricketing parallel. Somehow, a couple of years later, we've come at the juncture where the ISL, will it or will it not survive? I've got a special guest this afternoon, Aviz Hashmi. He is the technical director of Majaz FC Football Group in Bengaluru. And Aviz, you yourself have been through those roots of grassroots level of football. You've been at the forefront of how these decisions are made. You yourself have created Majaz FC right from scratch in India. Good afternoon. And how alarming is it, first up, to not have India anywhere remotely close to those qualification scenarios in World Cup?
4: Good afternoon, Pranav. That's a question that it's on everyone's mind. Right from Indian football fans to international fans. And it's a question that has been looming over Indian football for quite a few decades now. There's obviously a lot of angles you can look at what exactly is the issue as to why we, a country of 1.4 billion people, cannot, you know, conjure 11 players, a squad of 11 players that can play exceptional football. And while there are n number of reasons one can come up with, I think you got to look at the root of the issue to start with. And when you look at it that way, you sort of understand that the projects that we have on grassroots levels are very, very far off at the standards that they should be, as compared to what we see in the Middle East or in Europe. And while we've had significant amount of investments coming through for grassroots football, from FIFA to private companies, investing a lot of money into the Indian football ecosystem, there's still a lot of nitty-gritties that people do not overlook. And we can delve deeper into that throughout the show. But yeah, I think it all comes down to how we start training the kids, how we're coaching through with the kids, and what is the philosophy that goes right into the brains of these young kids when they're in those developmental stages.
3: From a consumer point of view, Aves, and this is an argument that I often get put forth, or, you know, a discussion that I tend to have with a lot of people, they say that football is a huge sport, has the ability to even level, or, you know, could even surpass cricketing aspects in terms of how much revenue it can generate, or just in terms of popularity and the Gen Z population that has the hype and the interest in football. And they say that, well, there's no investment coming in, or maybe sometimes they even go on to say maybe the BCCI should invest when it comes to football. The only argument to that I would have is India as a nation, or as a people, we tend to support or get right behind athletes that have either been successful or are on that path of creating or at least performing at a world-class level. Now, should any of the Indian players reach that point, I think the support will be just as much immense, and then following that, the infrastructure, the investments will all come through. My only question, though, is there enough quality performances coming in first?
4: Yeah, that's a good question. It is true that the market in India actually glorifies a lot of the consensus over here is they start backing the team and the players in once performances are being put in. But what about the journey in the middle, right? And that's exactly where you need support as well. But that's still, you know, some later on, because it's not just the fans that who have been frustrated or are complaining about this, but this is actually quite deep-rooted, the problems that we're facing within the Indian football system. If I have to, the issues are not that we don't have quality players.
3: Mm-hmm.
4: The players are there, the exposure level is not. If I have to give you a bit of statistic, we've been performing consistently within the South Asian Footballing Federation. That's
3: right.
4: The SAF Cup.
3: Right.
4: And we've had glory over there, and that's about it. In AFC countries, whether we are facing Australia, Uzbekistan, Sri Lanka, Bangladesh for that matter recently, we've lost to all of these big countries.
3: Mm-hmm.
4: The consensus over here is happy at the effort that's being put in, but not the result. And after a point of time, it does not weigh in. This is something that might be okay with fans, but when it comes to the Footballing Federation, they've got to sort of, you know, push their foot down the pedal and say, no, this is not good enough. With respect to the players and the quality of players that we produce in India is also something that has a stark difference as compared to the ones that you would see in Europe. Very frankly, this was something that Arsene Wenger said in his development projects for grassroots mm-hmm. football, was that technical ability has to reach a certain standard at the age of 16. And we've had plenty of players within India who make a move abroad so that they can get the exposure to that level of football, simply so that, you know, they're competing at that level regularly. Complacency sets in over here very quickly, and this is something that you would see quite abundantly in Indian football, is that once players reach a certain level, which is your Indian Football League, which is equivalent to I-League or ISL, I'm not saying they're complacent, but that's the highest division of football in India, which is, you know, we're picking our national team players from there who are going on to represent our country in these games where we are not able to string together four passes. So what is that our best players are, you know, up to? It's really down to like a lot of things that I feel like has to do with the exposure that we have within the country, and the complacency that has set in within the federation and the players, that I have reached a so and so certain level, and yeah, they're happy with the domestic paychecks that they're getting, if I can put it that way, yeah.
3: Now, what would it take, for example, for the audience to get more tuned in or more synchronized into coming and supporting the domestic players? India, or rather the Indian football fans, always talk about a huge market available for the sport. And you go and see some of the jerseys or the teams that these guys support, it's always the likes of a Real Madrid, the likes of, you know, say, Barcelona, or the Manchester United's, Arsenal's and that. When you ask the fans, or when you ask football fans in India to come and fill in the stadiums, whether it's Mumbai, Chennai, or whether it's in Delhi for that matter, technically it gets a little more harder. Bengaluru is a different case. We've got fan base, we've got a hub of, you know, or an ecosystem, let's call it that, that is continuously supportive in all, just even during the off season. West Bengal is, you know, they've got a very impressive football heritage. You know, it goes even older than, you know, India's independence if you look back at it. Kerala is another stronghold when it comes to football support, Goa as well. So Northeast United is a brilliant example of what one man, John Abraham, just in terms of an ownership point of view, was able to do. But then again, the players and then the coaches, they also put in that effort. But some of these other major hubs, and you think from a FIFA standpoint as well, they want to capitalize on a 1.4 billion people market. But when you see places like Mumbai, Delhi, or, you know, the major hub cities, when they are not able to capitalize, when they are not able to get that, you know, invite from the people into the stadiums, what do you do then? It's very easy, you know, sometimes people say that, oh no, cricket is, you know, cricket is a religion in India. Yeah, sure, cricket is one of the biggest sport, and there's a reason why we do really well in that sport. Pre-1983 and post-1983 are two different competitions for cricket in itself, and I genuinely feel football can go that way in having great support in the country, but you cannot villainize people for supporting cricket. You can't have hate for one sport in order for your favorite sport to grow better. I think that is a concept people have to kill and let all kinds of sport flourish at the same time.
4: I agree with you. This is something that we see. The concentration of football fans is it's to some particular states, and you've mentioned that as well. And it actually goes down to the historic semblance of football in these places. Bangalore itself has had a history of football pre-independence as well. Austin Town produces some of the best footballers within Bangalore, and it's not just Bangalore. You have Kerala, Goa, West Bengal as well. Now, my correlation to what I understand with regards to the difficulty that we have in filling stadiums and supporters in cities like Mumbai, Delhi, Hyderabad, is not that, you know, we don't have supporters there, but it's more embedded with the culture, right? Developed cities and the infrastructure that they have over there might be top notch, but the culture has not really developed in such a fine-tuned manner for them to come and enjoy football games. Now, at the end of the day, we do understand football is an entertainment sport as well. If it is exciting, people do come in. If you look back a few years, you might remember Sunil Chhetri putting out a video requesting Indian football fans to please come and support the Indian players, right?
3: And that was prior to the AFC Asian Cup in 2019.
4: That's correct. And since then, we've actually had quite a bit of support, right? This is all the way from football fans filling up the stadiums to us actually having sportspersons from other sports take notice of the Indian football team. And there's been, you know, great cohesion between the Indian football team and some of the Indian cricket players as well, you know, putting in together so that the Indian football gains that support. But look at it at this point, right? Sunil Chhetri then retires. He's coming of age, he eventually retires, mm-hmm. and we don't have a superstar of that level anymore. The appeal of Indian football also falls with him, which gets me back to my point as to the superstar culture is very deeply embedded within Indian sports. And it's not just football. Now, that's another tangent altogether, but when we're looking at the problem of filling in stadiums or getting the fans back into supporting the country. I think we have enough support still out there. It's just diverted into a sea of frustration at this point, because we've not had a good run for at least about 2 years now. We failed to qualify for the AFC Cup. We failed to, you know, we had a terrible run at the World Cup qualification games. We're not able to win against teams that are placed ranked lower than us, and we've dropped 24 places in the FIFA World Rankings in the last 2 years. So contrary to us actually having a lot of investments coming in, why is it that we're doing worse off? I might have certain opinions over here is because that we do not promote our youngsters to do well in the national team. Our national team still consists of 8 players who are aged 26 and above, and these are our players in the starting 11. 8 players as such.
3: Well, what is this incentive, Aves, that you're talking about? What sort of incentive is necessary when you put your India flag on to go and play for pride for the nation? Why is there a necessity or, you know, an interest that if I get so-and-so incentive, that's when I go and perform? Why is that thought process there in the first place for some of these players?
4: Quite frankly, that is because of the paychecks, Pranav. The salaries that Indian players are getting in ISL, and ISL is actually the show front for them to get selected to the Indian national team. Right? So that's the relation you have over there. Right. You have some excellent players playing in the second division as well. These players always shine through when the Santosh Trophy comes in, and you see them performing out and out over there. But they do not have, they do not get the viewership for them to make it to the national team. Now, that is something for the fans, but for the head coach, you know, he has to be looking at different divisions. Where are my players stemming out of? So once players reach ISL, right, any 21-year-old is making a very good amount of money. So the they are incentivizing themselves with not just the platform to reach national level football, international level football, but at the same time bagging in massive amounts of paycheck. And to put in a stark comparison, Wozinia, who is, if I'm not wrong, Cabo Verde's goalkeeper.
3: Right.
4: His annual salary in Indian rupees is roughly 55 lakh rupees, which should be around 250,000 dirhams.
3: Right.
4: As compared to the Indian national team goalkeeper, Gurpreet Singh Sandhu, who's a great keeper, but the massive pay gap. Gurpreet Singh Sandhu is earning around 2.5 crore Indian rupees, and that should be somewhere around a million dirhams.
3: Wow.
4: And yes, that is massive. You're looking at the football that we're playing. And the question arises as to why are we paying so much? Why do not we have salary caps? And it really, tracks it down to the first thing that you said, that when ISL was introduced to India, we had an IPL equivalent over here, a franchisee. Mm-hmm. Franchisee football does not own the betterment of, you know, sports on a longer scale, where you need development coming in right from the get-go. India was doing well since we had our glory days in 1983.
3: Right.
4: Same has not been the case since the inception of ISL. We really had to start things down right from the get-go. And franchisee football has quite frankly hurt India. If you've got to look at it from another perspective, it surely has.
3: That's a very bold take, and you've given your reasons for that. And I must agree in one sense that any player that's not willing to play for the pride and give their

0: absolute must when it comes to the Indian national football team. Take them out. Doesn't matter what star player, what franchise, rather what club they play for. I'm of the opinion that if they can't and if they're not willing to go all out for the badge and for the country, it's as simple. Take them out. And a man that is of absolute obsession right now with his, say, the World Cup patch of 2034, this man aims to put India into the global football scene by 2034, and he's actually dominating a lot of my reel algorithm as well, going on every single podcast that he can, is a certain Ranjit Bajaj. Now, Ranjit, for those who don't know, he runs the Minerva Academy in one of the most popular football academies, and not just, you know, in football, in Indian football, I dare say in world football, for those who are aware of the obsession that this man has for some of the players that they've created at those young levels. Now, they're going around the world winning junior championships, and a simple question to you, Aves, if this man was at the helm of Indian football, now, this could be wishful thinking, but how well would India potentially go on to do?
1: Yeah, I think it's a good change if we have Mr. Ranjit Bajaj at the helm of AIFF. Again, that is wishful thinking because he has been in and around the football system for a long time, and he has been putting forth his concerns with the way the federation works and the way football works in this country for a very long time. It's a little tricky, the situation with him is because he has had quite a few outtakes with AIFF in itself. So yes.
0: But I think that's absolutely all right. But he talks about decolonizing the mind of Indians, saying that they are not good enough for football and it's a very foreign sport. I agree with the fact that Ranjit Bajaj wants to make us remove those thoughts from our minds. Why should this be a foreigner's sport? Football is a global sport. If it can thrive in the countries like South Korea, if it can be big in Japan, where, you know, a lot of Japanese people love to play baseball or an equivalent of that, if it can grow well in islands like Cape Verde or Curacao for that matter, I dare say a nation of 1.4 billion need not be colonized with those age-old thoughts. And at the top of AIFF, they fail to recognize that. And the problem starts from the very top.
1: 100%, 100%. The problem starts right at the very top. It's just a mixture of politics in football. You have people at the helm in AIFF who actually have never been footballers. And people like Ranjit Bajaj or Baijing Bhutia, who also contested for the AIFF presidential position, they've been footballers. They know what it takes, you know, to reach a certain level. So having these people in the system is definitely going to be a plus for us. But we've been asking that for the last 10 years, 15 years, and we've all sort of always seen the politics in it triumph over actual footballing ability. And we've had a transition from Praful Patel to you have now, I'm sorry,
0: Kalyan Chaubey.
1: The name, but yes, Kalyan Chaubey. And it's almost taken a U-turn over here towards, you know, going back to where it was during Stefan Constantine's time. Now again, with people like Ranjit Bajaj, who has an excellent academy setup, right? His players are actually top-notch, and he makes sure that, if you would have noticed, he does take his youth teams outside India. And that's exactly what we need in order to, you know, compete with players of all sorts of levels. And, you know, eventually the transition has to happen where these set of players who have had that experience mm-hmm. are then integrated into your national team setup, right? What happened to the India under 17 team that played in the under 17 World Cup in 2017? You only have Anwar Ali from that team into the national right now. That's about it. You don't have any other player who, most of them have actually left football. I know a couple of players myself from the city of Jamshedpur who have just absolutely left football because there was no support given to them. So these players that we have been developing and honing should be getting that pathway, right? We see this across, and I think people like Ranjit Bajaj are very, very particular about this. And with these type of people, we're going to be able to replace this current system, which has a lot of politics. Trust me, you have players who come in, play a certain amount of football and get into your Indian fourth division and third division, there's still, you have people paying money to be playing Indian third division. How does that make sense, right? What does that do to your Indian football market in terms of salary equalization and your player valuations when you have people who are ready to pay and play?
0: Right.
1: It works quite the opposite. And
0: I mean, you've been very vocal with your thoughts and opinions, and I really appreciate that. It's a different sort of an insight. And for our listener who's wondering, what would it take to get India into the FIFA World Cup? Well, certainly this would be an insight that, you know, one must consider and keep in the back of their mind. Finally, just to finish off, Aves, coming back to Majaz FC in Bengaluru, you guys play out of the HAL Sports Complex. In terms of what you've noticed, in terms of the growth that you've witnessed amongst yourself and your boys, what are the next couple of plans? What is the next ambition and the goals that you guys have set for yourself?
1: At Majaz FC, we've sort of been very particular about the way we develop our players, not just from an athlete perspective, but also from a mental perspective, what it takes to actually go step by step and eventually reach professional football and how you conduct yourself over there. I've been actually focusing a lot on our youth football setups. That's in the pipeline for the next coming season. And we've had some players who've made great leaps and bounds in terms of progressing up the ladder, and hopefully you get to see them in the ISL in a couple of seasons.
0: Yep.
1: So that's about it.
0: Can I ask a very frank question?
1: Go ahead.
0: How many of your boys do you think can easily walk into, let's not say walk in, if Majaz FC was to play the Indian national football team, let's say you pick and choose some of your favorite, you know, I know you have a friend and this one performer who's incredible with his, you know, his football skills when it comes to the tricks and, you know, some of the, you know, let's say the theatrics of football. Let's say you get some of those players as well into Majaz FC. How well do you think you'd go against the Indian national football team?
1: I mean, that's a long shot, but if I am considering the teams I've had over the last few seasons with Majaz, I've had two to three players who can go, you know, shoulder to shoulder with such players. One of them being Mohammad Dilshad, who currently plays over here in the Super Division, which is your fourth division in Indian football. There's another young player that I had, a proper prodigy talent. His name goes by the name Amrinder. And so some of our players are actually, you know, in terms of footballing ability and the maturity that they have at that age, definitely have it to go shoulder to shoulder with some of the players on the best of platforms. And I think the player that you were mentioning earlier was Sabarish, who is by far one of the best. Yeah, he is by far one of the best street footballers you'll ever come across, not just in India, but across the world. He's been making, I think he deserves a shout out on national, you know, like on national platforms with the way he has carried India, representing India in the Neymar Fives. He's had the opportunity to play with Neymar himself in Brazil. He's now working with the Champions League squads as well, with Roberto Carlos and a couple of other international players as well.
0: Right.
1: So we've been fortunate to have these players in Majaz FC. Quite a lot of talent. Few of them can really, really go shoulder to shoulder with the players that we have at the topmost level, and we just hope to continue making players like that over the years as well.
0: Incredible, Aves, thank you so much for your time, and we certainly do wish you the best in this journey. And like yourselves and a lot of Indian football fans, we certainly hope that our country can come anywhere close to these qualifying scenarios of the FIFA World Cup, let alone the World Cup. And if that were to happen in the FIFA World Cup, my oh my, can we call it a festival of its own. Aves Hashmi there, thank you so much for joining us. The technical director of Majaz FC on air, joining and talking to us about some of these deep-rooted problems in the Indian Footballing Federation and some tips and tricks as to how we can sort of better it, improve it. This is Pranav Prasanna keeping you company this evening on Talk Sport and Business. More such World Cup conversations coming your way. Stay tuned.
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3: Hello, I'm Nick Marsh with the BBC Business Update. More ships have started crossing the Strait of Hormuz as the terms of a memorandum of understanding between the United States and Iran officially kick in. Ship tracking data shows vessels, including three supertankers from Saudi Arabia carrying 6 million barrels of oil, begin their journeys to deposit their cargoes to various Asian countries, many of whom had relied on fuel rationing to stay afloat economically. However, there are still deep uncertainties as to whether this agreement will hold. Shares in Intel have surged after US President Donald Trump said that Apple has agreed to work with the chipmaker to design and build semiconductors in the United States. It's a major boost for Intel's efforts to expand its contract manufacturing business. With more, here's our North America business correspondent Michelle Fleury.
4: This would be a significant shift in the US chip industry. In a Truth Social post, the president called the Apple-Intel partnership the latest step in US support for Intel. The chipmaker's shares have surged fivefold since the US government announced it had taken a 10% stake in the company last August.
3: Meanwhile, Apple says it plans to raise the prices of its products as the cost of the memory chips it uses has surged. Tim Cook, the company's outgoing chief executive, told the Wall Street Journal that price increases were, in his words, unavoidable as the situation around memory chips had become unsustainable. And the UK economy has taken a 6% hit from the effects of Brexit. That's according to analysis of internal Bank of England data by economists. The analysis looked at information gathered about the decisions, views and financial results of thousands of British companies since the referendum a decade ago. But some critics say that the study doesn't fully account for the outperformance of the US investment and tech industries or the European energy shock 4 years ago. I'm Nick Marsh. We'll be back next week with the next BBC Business Update.
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6: BBC News with Moira Alderson. Fighting has continued in Lebanon a day after the US and Iran signed a peace agreement that included an end to the hostilities there. The Lebanese Health Ministry said Israeli strikes in the south overnight killed at least 18 people. Israel said four of its soldiers were killed in combat with the Iranian-backed group Hezbollah. A new round of direct negotiations between the US and Iran that was due to start in Switzerland has been postponed. The White House said the Vice President, J.D. Vance, had delayed his trip as plans had not yet been finalised. Britain's Prime Minister has congratulated the former mayor of Manchester, Andy Burnham, whose overnight by-election victory gives him the platform he needs to challenge Keir Starmer for his job. Mr. Burnham scored a decisive win in Makerfield over the Anti-Immigration Reform Party. The authorities in areas controlled by Sudan's rapid support forces have suspended operations with the aid group Doctors Without Borders. French prosecutors say the Moroccan football captain Achraf Hakimi will face trial. The alleged offence happened in France in 2023. Hakimi, who plays for Paris Saint-Germain, has consistently denied wrongdoing. Iran's Football Federation is lodging a complaint with FIFA over continuing US entry visa issues for its Football World Cup squad. The team says they were given only a day in the United States to prepare for their opening game against New Zealand and for their next game against Belgium. BBC News.
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3: And let's take a quick look at the markets. We start with the US. The Dow Jones is up 0.14% at 51,564.70. The S&P 500 is also up 1.08% at 7,500.58. The Nasdaq is up 1.91% at 26,517.93. Shifting to the European markets, the DAX is up 0.01% at 26,029.57. The FTSE 100 is down 0.37% at 10,361.48. The CAC around 40 is down 0.21% at 8,449.90. And the Stocks X 50 is down 0.18% at 6,312.10. And finally, in the Asian markets, the Nikkei 225 is up 0.28% at 71,250.06. The Sensex is down 0.78% at 76,802.90. The Nifty 50 is down 0.64% at 24,013.10.
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3: Hello, this is Ed Harry at the BBC Sports Centre with the latest World Cup news. Co-hosts Mexico are the first nation through to the last 32 of the World Cup after their 1-0 victory over South Korea in Group A in Guadalajara. Meanwhile, another of the co-hosts, Canada, picked up their first ever World Cup win as they thrashed nine-man Qatar 6-0 in Vancouver. Jonathan David scored a hat-trick, but the game was overshadowed by a serious injury to Canada midfielder Ismael Kone. Here's their manager, Jesse Marsh.
4: Everybody was crushed when it happened, but we had to find a way to stay focused. We knew that Ismael wanted us to finish the job. We're all thinking about him, but we're all very proud of what we are. And I think that was all on showcase today.
3: Elsewhere, Switzerland beat Bosnia and Herzegovina 4-1 and the Czech Republic drew 1-1 with South Africa. The USA will look to book their place in the knockout stage later when they face Australia in Group D in Seattle. Both sides won their opening matches with the US thumping Paraguay 4-1. Their manager, Maurizio Pochettino, is looking for more of the same against Australia.
5: Our confidence and trust is there, but every single game is different and the challenge now is to keep that level that was so high. But I have no doubt that we can show again. If we approach in the way that we approach against Paraguay, in full respect, the attitude and everything, I have no doubt that after we have the quality to be close to win, for sure.
3: Turkey are up against Paraguay in San Francisco in the other match in Group D. Elsewhere on day 9 of the World Cup, 2022 semi-finalists Morocco face Scotland and Brazil take on Haiti, both in Group C. For more football news from the BBC, go to bbc.com/football.
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6: For the first time in its history, FIFA is holding the FIFA World Cup across three different countries, the United States of America, Mexico, and Canada. Over 100 matches and 48 teams, a record number, participating in the last couple of days has proven just why this expansion has worked well, not just for the businesses, but fans alike. Some of the smaller nations like Cape Verde, you look at South Korea, a story in the making, 16 years they had to wait for a victory in a World Cup, and they've gone and done that. This year has been a record year for sporting teams across. You look at football, you look at cricket, there have been some iconic moments. One such moment, can England finally go and lift the World Cup trophy? That has been in the making for years and years now. And I've been joined by Kieran Lindsay. This man is the driving force behind Be More Than, a growing group of businesses that spans events, entertainment, talent representation, and a lot more. He's a maestro behind marketing and events. And more importantly, for this conversation, he is leading from the front when it comes to creating the England Supporters Club and the Arsenal Supporters Club as well. Kieran, good evening, and how excited are you being behind not just the Supporters Club, but cheering for the England football team?
7: Good evening, how are we?
6: Doing very well, thanks, Kieran. You've got an interesting story, and one in terms of appetite for success and ambition, it knows no bounds. You've, you know, put yourself in the feed of entertainment, sports, live events, and you've sort of got a big tick in achieving all these heights. Your journey since 2009, what has stood out for you the most, and what are some of your learnings been?
7: Obviously, I've got a phenomenal amount of experience when it comes to the events. Sports is definitely a passion of mine, from, as you've seen, from doing the football, but we have boxing, we do the Formula One, we do the horse racing, we do everything. But my passion really does strike longly in the football, running the Arsenal UAE Supporters Club for a number of years, growing that from 70 people up to over 1,500 members now. We had some amazing turnouts for the last game of the Champions League, and then And then for this conversation, the England Supporters Club, again, that's been running since 2010, and watching that grow year on year to the levels that we've had. And we've had some amazing experiences over the years, shared some amazing moments, obviously a lot of sad moments with the fans. But then in 22, when the Qatar World Cup, and we had the activation at the amphitheatre, and then the Euros at Agenda 2 years ago, where we fell short on the final to Spain. So we're looking forward to getting back into it and seeing is this going to be the one or not. It's going to be a tough one. We know that already, looking at the potential fixtures that could be on our journey.
6: You mentioned about building that fan base, building that community. And since 2010, especially for the English fans, you know how important it can be to create that sense of belonging. And from the ground up, Dubai also happens to be a diverse nation when it comes to cultures, people from different parts of the world. In terms of since its beginning, how have you seen this fan base grow? And what has been some of the most phenomenal moments for you?
7: Yeah, look, the fan base grows year on year. Every time we do these tournaments, I'm seeing more and more people getting part of what we're doing. Our social following grows, engagement grows. But that's obviously the UAE is growing. More and more people are moving here from the likes of the UK year on year. So naturally, if you like football and you're English, you're going to jump on board and get involved in what we're doing. But it's great to lead that and to give people the platform as much as I can. We've obviously grown this year. We've taken on Abu Dhabi as well for this year's World Cup. So I'm really looking to get into the Abu Dhabi market now for the England supporters and see how I go from there. But like I said, there's been so many amazing memories. A probably a couple of pinch me moments. The final of the Euros in 2024 mm-hmm. was one of those. I'd probably say the biggest pinchy moment, because of running these fan zones during the summer, it's always usually been done on a smaller scale,
6: right,
7: where we used to work with hotels. And then when we had the opportunity to do the 22 World Cup in the amphitheatre, I remember standing on the top deck looking over, I think it was England versus USA game,
6: right,
7: and I think there was like 7,000 English fans in the zone at the time. And I think that was a wow. I've actually created something that is home from home.
6: Wow.
7: I mean, I see my friends enjoying places like Box Park and Hyde Park and all these kind of stuff in the UK and all over the UK, Manchester and Liverpool and all this sort of thing. I never thought I'd have that opportunity, but since 22, the biggest fan zones setups for not just English supporters, but for all of them.
6: When you let that moment sink into, you know, that you've created this huge fan base, staggering numbers, 7,000, and, you know, you talk about, you know, how this base keeps building and growing and growing. When you look back to the start, how did it take, or what rather did it take you to create, you know, casual members, supporters, and then you turn that into a diehard fan following community? What was that journey like, and what were the initial challenges?
7: Yeah, look, we started off with just a group of friends where we just chose where we were going to watch every single game. So we would choose a venue for the tournament, and then they would tell their friends, and they'd tell their friends, and before we know it, we've got 400 or 500 people coming down. And then we just kept growing it, and then I just kept looking at how can I make the experience better, what venues worked right. And then we'd add extra activations, so we're known for having the England band, so for mm-hmm. every when the England game's on, we have our Barney Army kind of style band, where we've got our trumpet, trombone, drummer, snare, right, drummer, all this kind of stuff to play the football chants and add all the value. We bring all the hostesses down, giving out all the bucket hats and the shirts and the flags. And there's all these kind of little things that just, we always look at how we can improve it and enhance the experience. And like I said, my philosophy behind it is creating that home from home experience. I want every fan that's to feel like they're either at home in UK, or they've got that as close to the experience they would get if they were in the stadium kind of vibes.
6: I love that. And you're creating a home away from home, in your own words, like you mentioned. And for someone that's, you know, not familiar with how an England football team back home in the UK is like, or, you know, let's say someone from, you know, an African country, you know, someone from Ghana has come to Dubai, settled in, they just want a nice place to hang out, watch the World Cup games, and they want to, you know, gel in with the English fans or so. What would you say to them on what they can expect when they come to watch, you know, alongside your supporters group? And what would you say to those people from those other nations and what to expect?
7: Well, I think we already know the answer to that. England have a very strong reputation of being extremely passionate when it comes to football. As long as you're ready to cheer, dance, sing, celebrate and really get into that football spirit, then you're going to have a great time, because one thing that the English football fans are great at is football chants, singing, celebrating, and obviously drinking along the way as well.
6: Well, now that, you know, we've got you on air with us, I certainly have to ask, and since you've been leading from the front for all these years, what's a chant that you came up with? We're sticking specifically to you. Your favourite, or something that you came up with?
7: Well, our dedicated chant in Dubai is obviously "We're England in Dubai." That's what we sing for.
6: Right.
7: All the guys that have been here for a long time, we chant that. That's our home, like, in Dubai chant is in Dubai. But yeah, there's loads. Like, we obviously, I try and lead the chants as much as I can. I communicate with the band throughout. I read the crowd and I see when that point where I need to try and get them back into a bit of energy. And I'll always work closely with the band throughout each game to make sure that we keep the spirits high, the energy high, and everybody leaves having a good experience, no matter what the score is.
6: Right. And something that happens behind the scenes that not a lot of people might not know about. What are some, you know, insights, or what are some experiences that you could share with us?
7: There's a lot goes on. Obviously, the marketing behind it is quite intense. Trying to manage people's expectations. We're one of the biggest supporting clubs when it comes to soccer. There is obviously some other good ones out there. The Moroccans come in mass, and like last night, the Egyptian stuff like that. But from my side, managing everyone's expectations of how quick things get booked. My phone has been crazy today of everyone trying to book tomorrow, and it's already sold out. So that's probably the biggest challenge. But just making sure we stay relevant and always looking, like I said, always looking at adding value to the experience. That's probably the key part. And the socials, just making sure that the socials are always trending. We're putting as much content out as possible. We're showing people the experience, because, like I said, every time we've got a tournament we've changed venues. So then I have to put a new marketing strategy together to sell that venue and make sure people believe that I've chosen the right venue for them for that Euros or that World Cup, whatever it may be. There's a lot of thought process, a lot of marketing that goes into getting everyone together.
6: I think that is incredible, and these are some of the challenges that not a lot of people might face. I'm sure your phone, like you said, must be buzzing already for some of extra bookings or, you know, extra spots for the upcoming England match. You also happen to run the Arsenal fan base here in the UAE as well. In one word, or in just a couple of lines, if you could summarize what it felt like for the UAE fan base of Arsenal supporters to see the club lift an English Premier League trophy after almost two decades. What was that feeling like?
7: Yeah, well, from a personal point of view, being an Arsenal fan since I was, 5 years old, to finally see us win the Premier League after 22 years was an amazing moment. To see the fans enjoying, like, we had, on the last day of the season, I think we had, over 900 come through the door at Media One for that. And then for the Champions League final, we had over 2,000 across multiple venues. To see all the fans come together and see that, I had the pleasure of going back to the parade as well.
6: Right.
7: And seeing that in action. So, yeah, it's an amazing feeling. And when you wait that long, it means even more. So I think, if we go back to England, if this is our year, Mm-hmm. They waited a very, very long time. So I can imagine the celebrations are going to be crazy if England actually do end up going and winning this year.
6: Oh, it's going to be massive. I think they might just have to call, you know, a public holiday or something like that for possibly
7: about
6: half a week.
7: Yeah,
6: about
7: a month.
6: Oh, it would actually be amazing. And I come from India, where cricket is seen as a religion, and I don't doubt anywhere that people in England see football just as, you know, just at that level compared to, you know, probably any of the other sports. I mean, I happen to be lucky enough to watch some of the Manchester United games back in 2004 when I was a child, and I somehow decided that's the club I'm going to support. So any and every time there's a Manchester United game, the victories, the draws and the losses feel just as personal, whilst I might not be from Manchester. And that's the sort of unity, that's the sort of support that the sport gives us.
7: Yeah, no, I agree. Like, it doesn't matter where you're from when it comes to club football. We've got, like I said, we live in a place like Dubai where it's very multicultural. I've met some amazing people from all over the world through Arsenal. And that's probably one of my favourite things about running the Arsenal Supporters Club, is that I do get to meet every nation. You know what I mean, we've got loads of different nationalities that are part of the Supporters Club. So that for me is what football is about. It's about bringing people together. It shouldn't matter where you're from, how old you are, who you are, whether you're male or you're female. Like, football is about bringing people together for the passion of the same thing.
6: Love that line, Kieran, from you. You've been very generous with your time. And before we let you go, we have to ask, and for our listeners who are curious as well, what does it take to officially be recognized part of the English fan club? Do you guys have an entry? Do you guys have any special requirements? Or it's just, you know, let's all gather and watch the game. How would our listeners like to be involved?
7: Now, if you want to come down to the fan zones, we are located in two locations this year. We've got Blah Blah, which is our Dubai location. We've got Abu Dhabi in Reem Mall. You can follow the fan zone by McGettigan's page, but if you just want to follow England, then go and follow the England Supporters UAE page on Instagram.
6: Wonderful.
7: You'll find everything on there. It's just literally 60 dirhams fully redeemable to get in. So you get one drink with that. And if you want any group bookings, we have a range of group bookings from 1,200 dirhams to 6 people, fully redeemable, and upwards from there.
6: Wonderful. Kieran, thank you so much for your time. And we do hope that England go the distance this year at least. You know, we keep screaming, we keep cheering, football's coming home. And hopefully the English fans should be able to sing that.
7: Well, let's see. We've got a very, very tough run. If we win our group, we're going to be going up against the likes of Brazil's, the Portuguese, Argentina, like there's loads. And then you're looking at Spain and France in the final and all that kind of stuff.
6: Well, so certainly, at least this year, you've got to count yourself and back yourself as England to go up against the likes of Spain or, you know, the likes of a Brazil, given the performance that Brazil had against Morocco.
7: Yeah, so there's been some strange results. Spain drawing to Cape Verde last night.
6: Yeah.
7: We're definitely one of them. So I think we're going to be in for a World Cup that might throw a few curveballs and some unexpected results.
6: Absolutely, Kieran. Thank you so much for your time, and we wish you the very best.
7: Thank you very much. Have a great evening.
6: That was Kieran Lindsay joining us. He heads the supporters group of England football here in the UAE, as well as the Arsenal. So if you're a Gunners fan, if you loved the fact that Arsenal went and lifted the trophy almost two decades later, in fact, well, you know the man to find and try and get in on the celebrations. And if you think that England are going to lift the World Cup, certainly give me a message on 0586-861-0003 or call me on 800-81-0003. That's the number to get in touch with me. Football, will it finally come home? Rana Prasanna keeping you company. Don't go anywhere. We'll take a short break and be right back.
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10: BBC News with Moira Alderson. Fighting has continued in Lebanon a day after the US and Iran signed a peace agreement that included an end to the hostilities there. The Lebanese Health Ministry said Israeli strikes in the south overnight killed at least 18 people. Israel said 4 of its soldiers were killed in combat with the Iranian-backed group Hezbollah. A new round of direct negotiations between the US and Iran that was due to start in Switzerland has been postponed. The White House said the Vice President, J.D. Vance, had delayed his trip as plans had not yet been finalised. Britain's Prime Minister has congratulated the former Mayor of Manchester, Andy Burnham, whose overnight by-election victory gives him the platform he needs to challenge Keir Starmer for his job. Mr. Burnham scored a decisive win in Makerfield over the Anti-Immigration Reform Party. The authorities in areas controlled by Sudan's rapid support forces have suspended operations with the aid group Doctors Without Borders. French prosecutors say the Moroccan football captain Achraf Hakimi will face trial. The alleged offence happened in France in 2023. Hakimi, who plays for Paris Saint-Germain, has consistently denied wrongdoing. Iran's Football Federation is lodging a complaint with FIFA over continuing US entry visa issues for its Football World Cup squad. The team says they were given only a day in the United States to prepare for their opening game against New Zealand and for their next game against Belgium. BBC News.
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6: Good evening and welcome to Talk Sport and Business. Pranav Prasanna keeping you company this evening, and we are continuing the festivities of the FIFA World Cup 2026. Big match coming up later in midnight. Scotland versus Morocco, that's 2 a.m. But you can get the party started when the clock strikes midnight. Brazil versus Haiti again tomorrow morning, 4:30. If you stick around for that Morocco game, I'm sure that you will be there for the Brazil match as well. And later on tomorrow at 7 a.m. is Turkey versus Paraguay. And this table is shaping up brilliantly. But before those matches begin, the host nation, United States of America, are taking on Australia. More details on that coming up in this hour of the show.
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6: As we recap the last couple of fixtures, the games that have happened, a story in the making is that some of these Asian nations are performing beyond expectations. You look at the likes of Iran scraping out a draw. South Korea had to wait 16 years before they got their first victory in a World Cup match. Did that absolutely brilliant. Japan getting a 2-2 draw against the Netherlands. Spain being held out to a 0-0 draw by a tiny island in Cape Verde. And then the usual story. Is football coming home? Seems to be topping the headlines ever since England got that victory over Croatia. A redemption story in the making since the 2018 World Cup semi-finals. And who better than Harry Kane leading the team from the front? And to have this conversation on all things World Cup related, I've got one of the biggest sports aficionados I know, Hrithik Sen. He's a sports commentator, brilliant with his football knowledge, a historian, a collector of all things related to sport, and above all, a brilliant human being. Hrithik, good evening. How are you, my friend?
12: I'm very well. Thank you, Pranav, for having me on the show and for those very kind words of introduction.
6: It's a given. I've seen your collection. We've had hours and hours worth of stories, and somehow we never run out of topics. So as always, it is lovely to have you on the show, Hrithik. This World Cup 2026, I think it's going beyond expectations for a lot of the fans. The beginning of it, however, there was a lot of chatter around ticket prices, you know, are the games going to stay up to the expectations, timings, all of that. And now, once the festival has begun, it's all about the game. It's about those 22 men, a football in between, and who gets the better of the other.
12: Yeah, absolutely. I mean, the chatter usually pre-World Cup is always there for one reason or the other. This time it was about the fact that they are playing in across three countries, the fact that there are crazy prices. All those factors are always there, and they will continue to be there when you have a tournament of that big a global scale being played out. But once the tournament starts and the people who matter, the ones who are on the field, once they go out, represent their nations, play with the sort of pride that we've seen them perform over editions of the World Cup. That's where the fans get in with the game. That's when the fans go behind their players, get behind their players, start supporting every single aspect of it across social, across online channels, and of course, at the venues itself. So the party is just getting started. We've just had the first round of games across most teams, and there's a lot more that we're eagerly looking forward to.
6: Oh, you're absolutely spot on, and you talked about the fans, and you talked about the culture, the tradition. Now, in the USA, traditionally, it's called as soccer, but slowly they're also getting into the same boat as, you know, the rest of the fans, calling it football. And Donald Trump, the president of the USA, in fact, in one of the clips, he mentioned that I think it's high time the USA get another name for the NFL and stop calling that as football. But just in terms of the atmosphere, the party that has been set up, how impressed have you been with some of the fan bases? I, for one, love and admire the Japanese fan base. Not only are they truly passionate, but the way they get out of the stadiums, absolutely leaving the spot spick and span, they collect the garbage, they know how to keep the place tidy. I think that aspect is absolutely admirable.
12: Yeah, and that does not come for Japanese people only from a sporting point of view. Mm-hmm. If you go back in history and you look at their culture, the way they live their lives, the lifestyles that they follow, this is ingrained in them. Children from a very, very young age when they're in schools are taught to clean up after themselves. There are school videos and documentaries that I've been fortunate to watch where one of the classes or during the day is about home and public etiquette. And this is being taught to kids when they're 5, 6, 7 years old. That's the best time to teach them all of this. And then they grow up to be superhuman beings with those values. And that translates out even onto the biggest stage. They come in, irrespective of how the match has gone, they're very, very respectful for the opposition that they're playing. Mm-hmm. And yes, they're very, very cognizant of the fact that they should leave the place better than how they came into the ground. And them cleaning up after a match is just one aspect of it. Great respect for the way they conduct their lives and they go about representing themselves and representing Japan on the world stage.
6: You mentioned that we have gone through one round of games, and there's certainly a lot of performances that we can get in and dissect, but just zooming out for a minute, has there been maybe a team or two that has absolutely, you know, left you in awe, or maybe results that you probably didn't expect?
12: Well, not really. I think if you look at it purely from numerical from a numerical point of view, then mm-hmm. last night's thrashing of Canada that they handed out to Qatar 6-0 is obviously the one that stands out, because 6-0 is a massive score no matter which teams are playing. Qatar, to be honest, after having hosted the previous edition, I would have expected that they would have probably showed up stronger. Mm-hmm. But for whatever reason, the opposition that they've been facing have obviously done their homework and put those ambitions to bed. So fair call. Canada, playing as a host nation, as a co-host nation, came out all guns blazing. They came out with the intent that they know that this group is such that if they do eke out a win and a couple of draws, they're into the next round. And you never know what can happen then. So kudos to them. I think some of the other games were very, very good. My particular favorite has actually been one half of one game, and that's the England-Croatia game, where that first half was absolutely brilliant in the sense that it went from one end to the other. There was a missed penalty, which was then overturned because of a VAR decision of an infringement by the goalkeeper because he moved off the line. Then the subsequent shot was taken by Harry Kane. The first one, he sort of ambled on, stuttered a bit in his run-up, and then tried to hit it and was saved. He then went back to his tried and tested method of just going and blasting the ball into the net, which he did.
6: Yeah.
12: And to have four goals, especially the last equalizer just before halftime in that game, that first half to me sort of, in a way, symbolizes the new sort of format of football that England are trying to play.
6: Mm-hmm.
12: It came out in the second half, and I think they outplayed Croatia really, really well. But that first half intent that both teams showed, especially England, and the way they played that half and then came back charging into the second half, I think for English fans who always have this entire storyline that goes with, is it coming home every single time since 1966? And unfortunately, hasn't so far. But at least the brand of football that this team is showing or has shown in the one game and in a few games prior to that bodes well for them to at least go a fair distance into the tournament.
6: Right. I must admit that, you know, given the way Croatia started in the second half, I somehow felt that they could have gone with a little more intensity, a little more, you know, hunger to get the ball moving forward. England, as they started, they wanted to dominate more possession. I mean, their style of, you know, wanting to play from the back is quite evident. And Thomas Tuchel, you know, he's playing out a certain tactic of his own. But just from the touchlines, observing Thomas Tuchel with his aggression, with his, you know, wanting to scream at the players and wanting to try and extract every single bit, every moment. I think that is, at least from a managerial point of view, quite different to what we saw with Gareth Southgate.
12: Yeah, absolutely. And that will happen, right? Different managers will have different styles of managing their teams. And that's a given. And it all depends on the cluster of players that you have, the squad of players that you have, and you understanding what works for them. Do you yell and scream at some of them? Do you just take them aside and explain something to a few players and hope that that's what's going to trigger them on to doing better and bigger things? That will always happen based on managerial styles, and that's given. What I found interesting was the way, whatever team talk both the managers would have had, Tuchel's team talk would have been very, very clear. Go aggressive. Let's put this game to bed as soon as possible. And that was evident in the way they came out. That early goal in the second half from I beg your pardon, from Bellingham basically knocked the stuffing out of Croatia. Croatia were coming into that second half thinking, oh, hang on, like the first half, we might just play possession football for a bit, try and go on a counter and see what happens. That was put to bed with that attacking mindset that England came in that second half. And a lot of credit should go, indeed, to the manager for the way he would have spoken to the team at the interval and said, go out, get a different mindset out there, move up a notch and then play the game. And that's exactly what England did.
6: Well, I do believe that Noni Madueke's selection over Bukayo Saka was a bit questionable. And simply given the phenomenal season Saka has had, his movement and the support that he offered Harry Kane, for example. Kane is someone who, you know, organically loves to drop a bit deep. He loves to help out the central defensive midfielders or the midfielders. He's a classic number nine in that pattern, but a Bukayo Saka, he'll go hunting for the ball. He'll make those runs. Noni Madueke, I fail to understand how he makes the starting 11, and maybe that's a bit of a tweak that Thomas Tuchel will have to make along the journey and not rush back Saka since that he's coming back from an injury. I loved the sense of urgency that Marcus Rashford and both Saka had, even though they came at a time when England was in the lead. Jude Bellingham giving good company, and Jude had a phenomenal match as well. All in all, I do believe that it was just the defense of England that slightly, you know, faltered a bit. John Stones, he's nearing, what, 33, 35, something around that line. And questions still could be asked, why not Harry Maguire? But, you know, then again, I think it's a defense that England still could be tested. And this is, you know, when they come up against bigger teams.
12: Yeah, absolutely. And the key thing for England at this point in time is that they've got the first big game or the more difficult game within quotes out of the way. And hence, now it becomes maybe marginally easier for Tuchel and the team to then make the most of the squad that they have, rotate some of the players as needed, and then try and get to that next round, then sort out your prime 11 that you want to start every single of those knockout games with, and then go from there. So I think for now, the way, based on the first game, it's been only one game, sure, the way England have approached it, I think it bodes well for them and their fans. But yes, defensively, we've always seen England have always been strong up front. It's always been defensively. You've always had key defenders legendary defenders in the English camp. But even then, more often than not, we found them faltering in those key moments, in those key games.
6: Exactly.
12: As long as they get that sorted, I think this is a strong team for the rest of the tournament.
6: This is, in fact, a Croatian team. I was just looking up some of the stats and the numbers. You look at Luka Modric, even Perisic, all these players, they're, dare I say, past their prime. And, you know, this is no offense, or this is nothing against Croatia. But an England team of this, you know, caliber, should I say, it probably will get its biggest test if they were to go up against some of their older rivals. They certainly won't get that same level of competition if they were to play Panama, even if they were to go up against Ghana, for that matter. Ghana will offer a bit of physicality, a little bit of aggression, but again, this is a team that needs to be tested by the biggest of the biggest teams. And in that frame of looking at some of the teams, Spain definitely disappointed us. Germany, on the other hand, absolutely ruthless in their game against Curaçao. They hammered them.
12: Yeah, and you expect that from Germany, right? They come out with a set plan. The first half, they were almost testing the waters in a way. And then they just realized that, hang on, with the sort of squad that we have and the opposition we are facing, it's pretty much a rule book thing in terms of how we want to play. It's going by the rule book. These are the things we need to do. We need to do them consistently over the next 45 minutes, and we'll get job done. Spain, on the other hand, yes, a lot has been said about Cape Verde and the way they defended, the sort of saves that their goalkeeper made, which was, some of them were absolutely brilliant. But somehow Spain, I felt, came into that game and played that game almost being a bit too complacent. Mm-hmm. They sort of came into the game thinking, oh, okay, we are playing them, first timers, we're gonna bulldoze them over. And that's the exact opposite of what happened. Yes, they created chances, they could not convert them. And when you have teams like Verde, that if you can't convert those chances initially, they are the sort of team who will hold back, a lot of pride at stake on that ground. They're playing one of the former world champions, and they put on an absolutely brilliant fight. Kudos to them for the way they showed up in their first game.
6: No, you're absolutely right about that. And you can't leave any room for complacency or that little bit of, yeah, well, it's a smaller team, we'll look it through. No, there's no room for that. And,
12: absolutely.
6: You know, one of the best examples, you look at Group F, for that matter, or even Group G. Group G is an interesting one for me because you've got New Zealand, Iran, Belgium, and Egypt, right? And the team that's topping the table right now is New Zealand. That table had all draws. New Zealand and Iran are only on top of the table given that both of them scored 2 points each. Aside from that, there's not a single table. There's not a single other table. Oh, hang on. In fact, there is Group H as well with Uruguay, Saudi, Spain, and Cape Verde. So both Group G and Group H are the only tables with all draws. This could be any team's. I mean, Group H, slightly shaky, but Group G, this could be anyone's at this point.
12: Yeah, absolutely. And that's the fun of it, right? When you come to a tournament like this and you have teams who are going in with very, very set mindsets of how they want to play and so on. And then you have a team where there's no clear favorite. Belgium, yes, Belgium is a strong team. They have always been up and about, at least till the knockout stages, whenever they've performed in a World Cup. But then they drew, and they drew last minute, right? New Zealand, from down under, is not a team that you expect to come into a group and then sort of match step by step with some of the bigger boys. Iran has had a pedigree of really good footballers in the past.
6: Right.
12: Can they spin a surprise from here on? My surprise in that group actually is Egypt. Because other than Belgium, Egypt was the other team which is sort of tipped to go on to the next level. Right. But the way they played the game, yes, they had their moments of brilliance. There was a beautiful pass and assist by Salah, which was converted. Mm-hmm. All that's fine. But now, with the games to follow, everybody's played one game, everybody has 1 point each, like you said, with goal differences being nil as well across everybody. So it's all to play for all the teams. Their managers are probably going, guys, this is as open a field as we will ever get. Let's just go out there, give everything that we have in those 90 minutes, even if it's a solitary goal that we sneak in and we get those 3 points on the board, we are on to the next stage.
6: Well, I can imagine. And the New Zealand's coach, he'll be screaming it the loudest, saying, boys, this could be your only chance to make it to the knockout stages. And when I say only, I'm talking about, you know, what's in history, what's happened in the past, and what we're looking at in the present. So this could be the chance for New Zealand to finally have a breakthrough into, you know, the knockout stages of sorts. And if that happens, at the cost of any of the other three, Iran, Belgium, or Egypt, I'd be extremely unhappy for either of those countries. Egypt played brilliant game, and I think if they were to go up against New Zealand or even Iran for that matter, I'd see them being victors.
12: Yeah, I mean, honestly speaking, if New Zealand do manage to win one of their two games, the next two games, they will obviously go through. And I would love that, because New Zealand has traditionally been a country that's been associated with rugby, has been associated with cricket, as we well know, because we've commentated, you and I, together multiple times on New Zealand games. But to have football finally coming to the fore as a third sport that nation is following, where youngsters are willing to take up football as a profession, that them qualifying for the next stage will do wonders for the sport back home.
6: I absolutely agree with you. We shift our focus to Group I now. Quite interestingly, Norway, given their, you know, goal frenzy that they had against Iraq, smashing four goals past them, they're leading the table over there with 3 points to their name. They have France in second. And just in terms of, you know, France seems to be the popular pick amongst a lot of fans to go on and lift that trophy. You know, something that they couldn't do in 2022. But if they were to reach the finals, it would put them in a unique, or rather a distinct list of a team reaching three consecutive FIFA World Cup finals.
12: Well, France definitely have the pedigree, the squad, the skill set for it. They've shown it in the past. You have in Didier Deschamps, the manager, who's won it already as a player and as a manager. So the pedigree runs deep, not just on the playing 11 or in the squad, but even in terms of the support staff. And rightfully so, they are being tipped as one of the key favorites to go on and lift this trophy. If they get to the final, do they manage to get across that last hurdle with Mbappe leading the way and finally picking up the trophy that they narrowly missed in 2022? Or will that pressure be a bit too much for them? But that final is still way off. Norway, like you mentioned, had a goal feast.
6: Yeah.
12: And you have somebody, a 28-year-old called Erling Haaland.
6: Correct.
12: And we know what he's done in the last few years across the Premier League. And his love for goals. I was reading one of the stats. He's with the brace that he got in that last game. He has 57 international goals for Norway in 51 games.
6: Incredible.
12: That's a serious strike rate. That's a serious strike rate, and something which will give defenders sleepless nights whenever he's coming up against them.
6: Oh, it most certainly will. In fact, I'm really looking forward to that France versus Norway match. I'm curious as to see how the French defenders keep up against, because a lot of the conversation has been around Ousmane Dembele. It has been around Olise, Kylian Mbappe, you know, the attackers, and how some of these creative midfielders, how they fall into, you know, how do they dance around the field with the ball in terms of a creative way to put it. But this certainly would be a matchup to watch out for. I was just pulling up some of the stats over here, and I can see that only Germany, 1982, they were West Germany. Only Germany and Brazil have gone to three back-to-back FIFA World Cup finals. France could be number three. They could join a unique list should they reach that finals. Something that a lot of other fans have talked about with regards to finals in a World Cup in 2026. A lot of people do genuinely believe that Portugal have a chance to reach the finals. I think that first game against the Democratic Republic of Congo has shown exactly why they won't make it to the finals. I still stand by the thought that Cristiano won't be lifting a World Cup trophy, even though this could be his last stance. Do you differ from that?
12: No, I don't differ from that. And I don't differ from that based on my viewing of that first game. If you want to win a World Cup, yes, you have star players in your squad who will pull their weight and pull the team through, especially in difficult moments.
6: Yeah.
12: That's always a given. That's always been the case across World Cup winning nations. But as somebody like Cristiano Ronaldo himself,
6: mm-hmm.
12: you have to keep in mind that it is not your job. The onus is not on you to score all the goals. You need to make sure that you play as a team member as well, as a proper teammate, and let others get into situations where probably it's better off if you don't take a shot and you pass it on to someone and they end up scoring. At mm-hmm. the end of the day, what matters? You scoring 10 goals in the World Cup and getting the golden boot and then missing out on the World Cup? Or a team, a Portuguese team, who collectively win matches at regular intervals throughout the course, get to the knockout stage, and then go on to lift the trophy? This equation is very, very simple in every team's mind. You need to play cohesively as a team to get to that final stages and then try and make a run for that trophy. Unfortunately, I did not see that cohesiveness with Portugal at all in their first game.
6: And it could be a sorry tale if they were to, you know, unfortunately not even make it to the semi-finals, given the hopes and the expectations. You've got like the Bernardo Silvas, Bruno Fernandes, you've got, you know, the Cristiano Ronaldos, Vitinha, player of the match in that Champions League final, and that phenomenal season he's had with PSG, Rafael Leao. And in fact, Rafael Leao in the bench, that was certainly a surprising one for me. But I do have to put this down to tactics. And I don't know if Benitez is the man for the Portuguese job. They handed one of the best Belgian squads to him, and he wasn't able to make much of it, Roberto Martinez. And I don't see him doing any justice with this Portugal squad either.
12: Yeah, and the fact that he's already announced that at the end of, or it was announced that at the end of this World Cup, he's going to be leaving the squad as a manager, that's absolutely wrong timing, isn't it?
6: Yeah.
12: You really want, after your first game, to be told that, this is the last stint that you have. Imagine the sort of pressure that mm-hmm. puts on every single member of the team going out and on the support staff saying, oh, hang on, we just have a month and a half left. We have to deliver. And that can very often mess around with your strategic thinking in terms of how you want to approach the game. In that same group, Pranav, in Group K,
6: yeah.
12: Colombia has already played a decent game, and they have 3 points on the board. They're going to be playing next. I think they're playing Congo next, if I'm not mistaken. And they have a game, of course, against Portugal as well. If they win against Congo, which ideally Portugal should have,
6: right,
12: won against Congo as well, then Colombia is on 6 points and through to the next round.
6: Yeah, you're looking at them potentially topping the table.
12: Yes. And then think of the Congo versus Uzbekistan game.
6: Mm-hmm.
12: If Congo were to win that with a fair margin, then guess who gets kicked out of the group at the group stage itself? It's not Uzbekistan, it's not Congo, it's Portugal.
6: Well, they could be really at three and still go further.
12: Maybe, but that's a bit of a stretch.
6: That is true. I definitely agree with you on that. And it's not looking good for Portugal. And to make matters a slight tad more intense, so rumors and reports are running around that, you know, Roberto Martinez is in talks to join Al Nassr, and Cristiano happens to play for that same club. Now, that's not the kind of news you'd want to be having when the World Cup is around. You're trying to get your camp back together and that cohesiveness, just to try and find that cohesiveness back. But Roberto Martinez certainly has a challenge on his hand. And Hrithik Sen, I thank you so much for joining me on the show this evening to chat about the upcoming matches of the FIFA World Cup and the story that has been so far. I'm going to have to leave you with one question, and this is something you'd be an absolute expert at. People are saying the hydration breaks are for the benefit of the players, but the numbers and the money and the cash, it indicates otherwise. What is your take?
12: My take is that you should let the game flow. If somebody mm-hmm. really needs a hydration break while the game's being played at some other part of the ground mm-hmm. on the other end of the field, go have a quick drink from the side and get back on and stay on the pitch. Hydration breaks break the flow of the game. I understand that player safety mm-hmm. and health concerns are a priority, but not at the cost of actually messing around with the game itself. I honestly believe that this is more of a commercial angle than just the health and welfare of players. And personally speaking, like I said, yes, if you feel like having a drink, run off to the side, get a quick drink in. A lot of players do that when there's a foul and somebody's being attended to.
6: Correct.
12: The support staff come onto the pitch. You have bottles of the liquid that you can guzzle down as well quickly. You don't really need a hydration break to break the flow of the game and then mess around with the overall game flow. Just a prime example of that was when Senegal were playing mm-hmm. the other day. They actually were on a very, very good roll of form while they were playing when the hydration break came in. Post that, they sort of just were existing on the pitch for a while. They lost that momentum. They lost that flow. And what happened in the end? They lost that game. So, yeah, completely against the hydration break for the reasons that they're being put out for. And I honestly feel that it's affecting the flow of the game more than anything else.
6: Well, Hrithik Sen, we're going to have to leave it at that. Thank you so much for your time once again. And thank you for joining us on the show.
12: Thank you for having me on the show, Pranav.
6: That was Hrithik Sen joining us on Talk Sport and Business, bringing in some of the fresh angles and some interesting takes. And one must agree that this water or the hydration break that's happening is certainly bringing a drop in the momentum, or a shift rather, that is not in favor of the teams. And this is Talk Sport and Business. We will be bringing you some of the best stories of the FIFA World Cup. Don't go anywhere. We'll take a short break and be right back.
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10: BBC News with Moira Alderson. Fighting has continued in Lebanon a day after the US and Iran signed a peace agreement that included an end to the hostilities there. The Lebanese Health Ministry said Israeli strikes in the south overnight killed at least 18 people. Israel said four of its soldiers were killed in combat with the Iranian-backed group Hezbollah. A new round of direct negotiations between the US and Iran that was due to start in Switzerland has been postponed. The White House said the Vice President, J.D. Vance, had delayed his trip as plans had not yet been finalised. Britain's Prime Minister has congratulated the former mayor of Manchester, Andy Burnham, whose overnight by-election victory gives him the platform he needs to challenge Keir Starmer for his job. Mr. Burnham scored a decisive win in Makerfield over the Anti-Immigration Reform Party. The authorities in areas controlled by Sudan's rapid support forces have suspended operations with the aid group Doctors Without Borders. French prosecutors say the Moroccan football captain Achraf Hakimi will face trial. The alleged offence happened in France in 2023. Hakimi, who plays for Paris Saint-Germain, has consistently denied wrongdoing. Iran's Football Federation is lodging a complaint with FIFA over continuing US entry visa issues for its Football World Cup squad. The team says they were given only a day in the United States to prepare for their opening game against New Zealand and for their next game against Belgium. BBC News.
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3: And as we quickly look at the markets, we start with the US. The Dow Jones is up 0.14% at 51,564.70. The S&P 500 is up 1.08% at 7,500.58. The Nasdaq is up 1.91% at 26,517.93. Looking at the European markets, the DAX is down 0.16% at 24,985.74. The FTSE 100 is down 0.42% at 10,355.41. The CAC around 40 is down 0.42% at 8,432.25. And finally, in the Asian markets, the Nikkei 225 is up 0.28% at 71,250.06. The Sensex is down 0.78% at 76,802.90. And the Nifty 50 is down 0.64% at 24,013.10.
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3: Starting with the UAE's capital in Abu Dhabi, no traffic being reported on the nation's capital's roads. Absolutely free flowing right now. Thoda sa congestion aapko milega on your drive towards Dubai on the E11 road. This is traffic at the downtown Jebel Ali area. Thoda sa congestion, but otherwise no major delays. Yalai Street per traffic being reported as you try to join 311, so please do look out for that. Traffic once again on the Sheikh Zayed Road as you drive towards the World Trade Center roundabout. Slow moving traffic over there. Do look for alternatives. Hessa Street or Umsikim Street per slow moving traffic, but no major delays being reported. Hessa Street per there is an accident on the drive towards the Barsha South region. So waha per aapko delays milne wala hai. Do watch out for that. 311 per traffic being reported on your drive towards the IMG World of Adventures, and traffic once again as you drive from Murdiff City Center towards Sharjah Industrial Area. Just as you enter the Industrial Area 15, there is an accident on the 311 side, so slow moving traffic over there. E11 per kafi free flowing hai, no major delays being expected. As you enter Sharjah, yes, there is an accident over the Almajaz area. So slow moving traffic over there, but aside from that, do let us know if you spot anything else on 0586861003.
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6: Hello, this is Ed Harry at the BBC Sports Centre with the latest World Cup news. Co-hosts Mexico are the first nation through to the last 32 of the World Cup after their 1-0 victory over South Korea in Group A in Guadalajara. Meanwhile, another of the co-hosts, Canada, picked up their first ever World Cup win as they thrashed nine-man Qatar 6-0 in Vancouver. Jonathan David scored a hat-trick, but the game was overshadowed by a serious injury to Canada midfielder Ismaël Koné. Here's their manager, Jesse Marsh.
7: Everybody was crushed when it happened, but we had to find a way to stay focused. We knew that Ismaël wanted us to finish the job. We're all thinking about him, but we're all very proud of what we are. And I think that was all on showcase today.
6: Elsewhere, Switzerland beat Bosnia and Herzegovina 4-1 and the Czech Republic drew 1-1 with South Africa. The USA will look to book their place in the knockout stage later when they face Australia in Group D in Seattle. Both sides won their opening matches with the US thumping Paraguay 4-1. Their manager, Maurizio Pochettino, is looking for more of the same against Australia.
8: Our confidence and trust is there, that every single game is different and the challenge now is to keep that level that was so high. But I have no doubt that we can show again. If we approach in the way that we approach against Paraguay, in full respect, the attitude and everything, I have no doubt that after we have the quality to be close to win, for sure.
6: Turkey are up against Paraguay in San Francisco in the other match in Group D. Elsewhere, on day 9 of the World Cup, 2022 semi-finalist Morocco face Scotland and Brazil take on Haiti, both in Group C. For more football news from the BBC, go to bbc.com/football.
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9: And as we get into the football fever of the FIFA World Cup 2026, there are 48 teams, over 100 matches, and we've kicked off with some exciting, thrilling encounters. And I've got the one, the only, the lucky mascot for the Socceroos, the man that travels the world for his passion, and a very good dear friend of our show, Lachlan Kitchen. You've been a lucky charm for the Socceroos. 2-0, they got their victory against Turkey, absolutely steamrolled them. How hard have you been celebrating this?
10: Well, I've been eating turkey every day since then, although I have to call it Turkey A now.
9: Oh my God, did you expect this result? Let's start with the feeling of a fan and the excitement of that.
10: No, I didn't. When you look at the global rankings, Australia ranked 27. You've got Turkey sort of in the high 20s. You think, oh, maybe there's not too much of a difference. But when you looked at the lineup of, you know, the quality of the players of Turkey that are regularly playing in the top clubs, that are playing in the Champions League, and the majority of the Australian players, incredibly young. Australia's made the last 6 World Cups, but out of our squad of 26, only 17. This was their first World Cup for 17 of them. So the coaching staff had gone for a young 22, 23-year-old squad. And, you know, there was a lot of extreme talent in there that we knew had potential, but we didn't know whether it was going to be on show. And boy, was it on show. You had the big, tall Harry Suter, the Leicester defender. He was incredible in goals. You know, the goalkeeper, many people don't realise this, that was his first ever game for Australia. He was the third choice keeper. And our captain, Matt Ryan, at his 4th World Cup, was benched for that game. No one saw it coming. And he stepped up with 8 incredible saves and held a clean sheet. And of course, you have the striker, Nestor Irinkunda, coming from Tanzania in a refugee camp, currently playing for Watford. And he delivered that wonder strike that gave us the lead, and we went on to win 2-0.
9: Yeah, he's the youngest goal scorer in World Cups for Australia now. At the mere age of 20 years and 125 days, he beat that record. And he, one of the things that I absolutely loved about Iran Kunda, he scores the goal, yeah, absolute banger, and then he runs off in celebration giving a tribute to Timmy Cahill. I absolutely loved that part.
10: Yeah, it is good. And we're a young football, Australia are a young football nation. We don't have, you know, history of success, but then you're seeing these kids that are coming through, like Iran Kunda, and he's grown up with the Timmy Cahill, our most successful footballer at international level. And, you know, to be able to give that recognition, I think is great. And I think it's, you know, I can only say that the best thing to come out of this is the way it can grow the game of football back home. I mean, you and I have spoken for years about Australia being a big sporting nation, but football is quite small in terms of where it sits in the order of sports in Australia. So hopefully this can be something to sort of drive the game to greater heights.
9: No, absolutely. I 100% agree with you. You look at the Group D, where Australia is lined with United States of America. You've got Paraguay and Turkey. Yes, of course. Now, yeah, Paraguay, they had an absolute thrashing against the United States of America, 4-1. That's not a margin that a lot of people would have expected. But given these two results now, it's almost like the USA and Australia are the absolute favorites to be 1-2. Now, it's just, and it would probably be a fight between the USA and Australia. That one fixture will go on to decide who tops the table.
10: It is. And, you know, what's more interesting is that if we come second in our group, mm-hmm, and New Zealand comes second in their group,
9: right,
10: we meet in the round of 32.
9: That is incredible. Would Australia, now, I know this is just a question out of jest and, yeah, absolute humour, do you think Popovich's men, Australia, do you think they'll slightly take, you know what, let's go face, you know, the New Zealanders, our neighbours? No. Do you think they'd be happy with number two?
10: No, I don't. I certainly don't think so at all. And I think that, I mean, they're in a tight group as well, given all the draws overnight, mm-hmm, that we saw around two and New Zealand two. But, I mean, it's hard. I mean, you know what it's like. Australia's got to take on USA on Friday. It doesn't matter who the country is. When you're playing the host nation, it's a tough game.
9: Yeah.
10: Right. You know, with the crowd support, with everything that's going to go on. The match is in Seattle. And there's been, you know, Australia and the US have a quite, you have a lot of common traits. You know, that they are sort of, you know, friendly countries. But the USA for 6 months have been giving it to Australia that this is the easy game of the group. They're going to come forth. Every commentator has been trash talk, calling it a layup. Like, this is the game. Let's not even discuss, because it's, wow, just going to be the one. And you know as well as anyone, Pranav, in world sport, as soon as you ride off anyone, mm-hmm, at the highest level, that's just fuel to the, you know, the fire of it. I'm biased. How do you see the group panning out, honestly, as an outsider?
9: Well, as an outsider and for someone who's followed the sport for an absolute long time, I think Australia, yeah, have a bigger challenge against Paraguay. Now, this is a South American, yeah, nation that is wounding, and they'll be coming back with a lot more aggression. They'll come back with a lot more intensity. Now, Australia's games against Paraguay and the USA is going to decide whether they finish second or potentially third. Now, if they were to lose against Paraguay and the USA, that is definitely troubling. That gives more advantage to Turkey. But I don't see Turkey recovering over here. Games like, you know, when they go up against the United States of America, and Pulisic for them will be the main man for USA. And that's why, for me, the USA versus Australia makes the game more exciting. If the match against Paraguay for the USA would have maybe gone 1-1 or 1-0, that tells you a little more that Paraguay still have a chance at topping the table. With a 4-1, yeah, loss, I don't see them topping the table. So that eliminates that chance, probably a second or a third. And that's why Australia will have to be slightly careful. If there is a draw on offer against Paraguay, I suggest Australia take that and then try and make the most of the game against the USA.
10: Yeah, I think, well, we play USA first on Friday, yeah, then Paraguay. But I think you're right. I think one of the things about world football is that there is many countries, and I think Turkey was one of those, is that there still seems to be almost this divine right that because we're a footballing nation, mm-hmm. that we deserve to go through. You know, when we beat Uruguay to qualify for our World Cup in 06, Uruguay were in the press saying, no, Australia can't make it. We're a World Cup winner. It's our divine right to be there. And I think that sometimes, you know, in world football, we're seeing the gap is closing. And these, what you would have called traditional football nations, can't claim anymore that, no, they deserve to be there. I mean, Saudi beat Argentina last time. So I think that, that gap is closing. I mean, Cape Verde drawing with Spain.
9: Yeah, you made 0-0. A great point. You absolutely made a great point that the gap is narrowing down and nobody has that little, you know, that right to, you know, the path that, you know, they have that right to the qualification or, you know, football is everyone's game at the end of the day. The smaller countries, the smaller nations, you look at some of the Asian countries, Kitch, they've been doing absolutely brilliant. You look at Qatar versus Switzerland. Qatar found a way to equalize. They made it 1-1. You look at South Korea. They had to wait 16 years for a win, just a single win in a World Cup match. And that came up against another Eastern European giant in Czech Republic. You look at the way, for example, the way Japan went against Netherlands. Now, the Netherlands, they've made the finals on three occasions, albeit they've lost. But three times finalists, and Japan have gotten has given them a tough fight. 2-2 over there. That makes the table a little more complicated as well. But the story of last night for me, Cape Verde holding the European champions at a 0-0 draw. Absolutely incredible.
10: Great, wasn't it? Just excuse me, it's about time I need a hydration break, actually.
9: how are you taking the hydration breaks? Now, listen, you follow multiple sports, right? Just like me.
10: Oh,
9: we watch cricket, we watch a bit of the NFL, you know, Aussie rules football has a lot of commercials in them as well. For football, this is new. For, let's say, the FIFA World Cup, this is absolutely brand new. How, as a consumer or as a fan, how have you taken it so far?
10: Look, you know, I don't really have a problem with it. I just wish FIFA would just come out and say what it is, which is another ad break. Like, just come out and say, just say that's what it is. Because I think the interesting thing is some countries haven't sold the broadcast.
9: Like, right.
10: I was watching some broadcasts here, and they didn't always go to an ad break. And if you're not going to the ad break, then it does look like a legitimate hydration break. And
9: correct.
10: Some parts of southern, you know, in Mexico and Dallas, it is 42 degrees.
9: Yeah.
10: But why, when they're playing in Vancouver and it's 24 degrees, and then I was talking to friends with the Australian coverage, and they were going to commercial breaks, and it had been sold as the, you know, the McDonald's hydration break, and then they were going in. So just say it's an ad.
9: Well,
10: don't try and kid us.
9: You're right. Fox has spent a fortune for these rights, and they're making it up a lot with these hydration breaks. From what I know in their coverage, they certainly do have ad breaks. Meanwhile, some of the broadcasters like ITV and the BBC, they don't have any breaks. And this was a coverage that I was watching for the last couple of days on ITV and BBC. They basically have the rights split between them. So ITV shows a couple of games, and then the BBC takes over with the rest of the games. That's how the breakdown is. And the finals will be showed by both these broadcasters. They don't have ad breaks. Some of the BN sports coverage, they don't have ad breaks either. But it's like you said, commercials, the monetary values is skyrocketing. And this is the FIFA World Cup coming back after years and years to this side of the continent. And you look at some of the let's say, the clean policy rule that FIFA has in place. Now, we love the SoFi Stadium. We love the Mercedes-Benz Arena, the Levi's Stadium. FIFA has a concept that you cannot have these brands showcasing their logos on the stadium. So the Levi's Stadium, they have to cover up the Levi's logo. They've basically just put a cloth over the logo. You look at SoFi Stadium, it's not called SoFi anymore. The Mercedes-Benz Arena, in fact, across the structure, the logos, the Mercedes logo has been covered up. But the bigger problem is on top. The roof of the Mercedes Mercedes-Benz Arena, it's got the huge three lines, the logo of Mercedes. They haven't been able to cover that, but that's the only exception they've made. FIFA is so particular, even some of the ketchup and the mayonnaise bottles, they've been covered up. The logo of Heinz, the logo of whatever, you know, condiment it is, it's all been taped up. It's in black tape. So
10: well,
9: that
10: Levi's went the other way, and Levi's on their social media platforms
9: actually
10: took out the name Levi's and just had the white logo that's a bit like a bat symbol, like a wing that's usually in red. And they were owning the situation, which I think is a fantastic angle in marketing. But you're right. Look, this is the way FIFA do it. And I think that we love this sport so much. And we love this tournament so much that FIFA, and it's been documented for years that they do things that just seem a little bit crazy. But we put up with it because we love the football so much.
9: Yeah, and the fact that it comes every 4 years, and this is the beauty of, you know, the World Cup, aside from cricket. Now, we've consistently consumed cricket. Unfortunately, cricket has a problem where, you know, it's got the 50-over World Cup and it has the T20 World Cup. In between, you know, the LA Olympics will come up, and then you have the Asian Games, and then you have, say, some of the Asia Cups and whatnot. So you have a consistent major so-called trophy that you're trying to feed the fans, and an ICC trophy every 2 years, whether it's 50 over, 20 overs, people tend to get a little bit of that fatigue. Whereas the FIFA World Cup is clean and simple. Every 4 years. This is what people wait for. This is the hype. So whether you do it in Qatar, whether you do it in Mexico, you do it in Australia, Japan, South Korea, whatever, the hype is equally as good. And a statistic was put out by FIFA in just a couple of days. In the starting phase of this tournament, 96% of the stadiums, Kitch, have all been sold out. That is absolutely incredible.
10: It is great. And I think that, you know, it's there's a lot of Latinos that are living in America that want to watch the football. Let's not forget. Just before we go, who do you think's going to win? P-Man?
9: I'm putting all my bets on France. They have to win it. There's just no way that a talented squad like France don't go on to lift the trophy. And Spain showed what they were lacking in that match against Cape Verde. So even if they make the finals, France is going to steamroll them. What about you, Kitch?
10: I guess, I think I'd like to see Portugal go through. I know they're probably an outsider, but Ronaldo's last World Cup.
9: You want a bit of poetry, don't you?
10: Yeah, I love it.
9: Justice?
10: I think so. I mean, look, we know he's only going to really come off the bench this World Cup at 41. I doubt he's going to start.
9: I think he's going to make the team. He will make the team against the Democratic Republic of Congo.
10: Okay, so you think they'll start him against Congo, but he can't be starting in every game.
9: I don't think he'd make the 90 minutes, though.
10: Yeah, but even still, is he not better to come on as an impact? He hasn't got the pace to run around everyone like he used to.
9: Now, I think that's the point he wants to prove wrong. And he was quite athletic and fit enough in the Saudi Pro League. And mind you, it's been an incredible year for Ronaldo because Al Nassr did go on to lift the title finally after multiple attempts. So I think Portugal certainly have a chance. And it's the players around Ronaldo who I think will be doing more of the heavy lifting. You look at Coutinho after a very successful campaign with Paris Saint-Germain. He got the player of the match award in the UEFA Champions League final. You've got someone like from Manchester City, some of these star players that come in. So I certainly think that, like Bernardo Silva for that matter, I think Portugal are the underdogs to lift the trophy. How about that?
10: Yeah, I think you're right. I mean, but really, it wouldn't surprise anyone if it went to France.
9: Well,
10: I think it's just a case of, I just have a view that, you know, if it's England that win, well, I'm moving back to Australia. I don't want to be here in Dubai.
9: If football finally comes home, I certainly would be happy. 4 years ago, Kitch, you saw me with an England football jersey, right?
10: Yeah, I couldn't believe it.
9: Listen, I'm going to bring that jersey out again, by the way. If England made the Euro finals in 2024, there's no counting them out. But I'm just slightly not pleased with the underwhelming squad that Thomas Tuchel has gone for. Maybe he's looking for more consistency than X factors. Let's see how that pans out. But again, England, you've got to put them in that quarterfinals at least, if not the semis.
10: Yeah. Yeah, I think so. Look, it's going to be fascinating. Anyway, Pranav, thanks for joining us on... Oh, sorry.
9: Wait, let me flip that for you and let me do that part. And you mentioned something interesting about the Latinos part. Kitch, where will you be catching some of the games?
10: It's honestly not time friendly, so you can hear me in the studios of Love 107.1 in the mornings when I'm in there. Look, there's a lot of great fan zones around. I'm still trying to work out where's the best one to watch the Aussie US game on Friday nights, but I think it's some of them are great at home, some of them are good to get out and enjoy the atmosphere.
9: Well, that's a very diplomatic answer. Not the kind I was hoping for, but Lachlan Kitchen, thank you so much for your time. And yes, we do wish the Socceroos all the best. And mind you, no one will be watching it more closely than Ange Postecoglou from the stands and from one of the pundits' boxes.
10: Yeah, he's been good, actually, on Americans. Was he on English TV?
9: Well, he was on English TV. He was on ITV, and I thought he went really well with it. So if there's no club that wants him in a managerial role, he's got a career as a broadcaster.
10: I think that's because that, you know, what Ange's strength has been is that he's coached in so many different cultures. You know, he knows the Japan League, and he knows the Japanese players.
9: He can talk about the Scots.
10: So it's not just, you know, it's not just being, I've only ever played and coached in the Premier League, as incredible as that is. But when it comes to a World Cup, he's got the scope of playing in different cultures of what it's like when you're coaching an Australian side in Asia and what that is like going against all the Asian countries and how they train. So that perspective, you know, is something that I think that, you know, of working in so many cultures is probably what makes him such a good pundit for a World Cup.
9: I certainly agree with you on that, Lachlan Kitchen, and it'll be interesting to see how the next couple of games fare out. And wishing your Socceroos the very best. Lachlan Kitchen, thank you so much for your time this evening.
10: Thanks, Pranav.
9: That was Lachlan Kitchen joining us, a commentator, a presenter, and a wonderful human being at the end of it all, a star all-rounder and a colleague of ours in our sister station, Love 107.1. We will be bringing you the best of the stories of the FIFA World Cup 2026 as we gear up for more action tonight. Don't go anywhere. Stay tuned. This is Talk Sport and Business. Pranav Prasanna keeping you company this evening.
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2: BBC News with Moira Alderson. Fighting has continued in Lebanon a day after the US and Iran signed a peace agreement that included an end to the hostilities there. The Lebanese Health Ministry said Israeli strikes in the south overnight killed at least 18 people. Israel said four of its soldiers were killed in combat with the Iranian-backed group Hezbollah. A new round of direct negotiations between the US and Iran that was due to start in Switzerland has been postponed. The White House said the Vice President, J.D. Vance, had delayed his trip as plans had not yet been finalised. Britain's Prime Minister has congratulated the former mayor of Manchester, Andy Burnham, whose overnight by-election victory gives him the platform he needs to challenge Keir Starmer for his job. Mr. Burnham scored a decisive win in Makerfield over the Anti-Immigration Reform Party. The authorities in areas controlled by Sudan's Rapid Support Forces have suspended operations with the aid group Doctors Without Borders. French prosecutors say the Moroccan football captain Achraf Hakimi will face trial. The alleged offence happened in France in 2023. Hakimi, who plays for Paris Saint-Germain, has consistently denied wrongdoing. Iran's Football Federation is lodging a complaint with FIFA over continuing US entry visa issues for its Football World Cup squad. The team says they were given only a day in the United States to prepare for their opening game against New Zealand and for their next game against Belgium. BBC News.
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9: We spend so much time looking after our bodies, hitting the gym, counting our calories, trying to stay fit, try to educate ourselves in our literature aspect by picking up a book. But What if the most important part of our health is actually the one thing that we tend to ignore, that is the brain? Now, if I offered you a way to think clearer, perform better at work, or even sleep better and handle your stress more effectively, you'd probably be interested. And the good news that I have for you is that it all starts with your brain. Well, and joining me on this conversation to shed some more light is Dr. Umair Qureshi, who's a physician at the Brain and Performance Center, a DP World Clinic. Dr. Qureshi is a consultant physician. Good afternoon, doctor. How are you?
11: Good afternoon. Very well. How are you doing?
9: Doing very well, thanks, doctor. And often people hear these words like wellness, they talk about gyms, diets, weight ideas, weight loss ideas. Some of them even think, you know, this could be Pilates, this could be meditation. What's the importance or what's the necessity of changing that thought to let's think about the brain first?
11: I mean, look, traditionally in medicine and when we're talking about health, we've always focused on tangible things that we can almost see. So whether it's your weight, whether it's your fitness, whether it's how hard you can push, how hard you can perform, that's completely normal. And we get almost an instant gratification for that. But I think medicine generally and people's thoughts is shifting to the long term. We're trying to think, okay, what am I going to do now that's going to set me up in the future to ultimately perform better? And I think that's been the change, especially in modern medicine, that people are recognizing brain health, cognitive performance is not just for now, but it's also for the future.
9: You mentioned cognitive performance, and for a listener that probably thinks, or rather that doesn't think in the sense of, oh, I've not got a whoop, or, you know, I've not got a competitive aspect to my mind, how would one define cognitive performance, doctor?
11: I mean, for me, your cognition is essentially, it's a combination of your brain's function. The same way in which, for example, you go to the gym, you work on your muscles, how do you define strength? Probably by how much weight you can probably push. Or how do you define endurance? By how long you can go. Mm-hmm. Cognition, for me, it's a break. It's almost like a jigsaw puzzle where there's different layers of performance. Some people say it's akin to memory, but memory is just one facet. So memory, whether it's short term, the conversation we're having now, or it's longer term, what you heard when you were younger, mm-hmm. whether it's attention, how long can you focus on what I'm saying? Is that sustained? Is it prolonged? Then we want to think about the connection between the brain and the motor skills, so your motor functions. Mm-hmm. We want to think about higher level of performance, so abstract thoughts, how you're kind of looking at situations, what you're going to do, taking into consideration all of the different factors, your dual tasking abilities, for example. So cognition essentially is multi-layered, mm-hmm. and people start to notice one facet of their cognition, one of these parameters, starting to be a little bit dysfunctional. And that's when they mm-hmm. think, oh, my brain's cognition or its performance is not where it should be.
9: You mentioned something important in these couple of lines, doctor, which is, you know, how do I, you know, measure my strength? For example, it's based amount on the amount of weights that I can lift. Would you say then that the current world or this modern day era that we are living in, a quantified measure is an idea that people are after to see if they've been successful in a diet or a routine? Do you think that's what people are going more after to see if it's working for them or not, rather than the quality in itself? Because an age-old adage is that quality over quantity. But when you offer quantity as a measure for improvements, is that what people then go after more?
11: Yeah, I think, look, as human beings, we always want something tangible. I think we want an objective measure. Whenever you start out on a journey, whatever it might be, you want to have a starting point. And how do you define improvement? It's by some form of number or some form of almost something that you can grasp and say, when I started, I was X amount of weight and I've dropped down to this much. I was this much muscle mass. I was performing, let's say, a 10K marathon. This was my time. So everybody wants a number. And I think human nature is such that numbers almost ratify and almost give a little bit more weight, no pun intended, but they give that little bit more weight to how we are performing. And things have changed, as you can see. Look at you. You mentioned a few things, whoops. You're
9: right.
11: Talking about Garmin's, Fitbits. Why are wearables so interesting to us? Because for the general population, we can define quality in quantity. And that just makes our brains maybe just perform better, understand it better, and maybe drive towards getting that goal quicker, better, or setting a realistic target.
9: Now, I'm sure that, you know, when someone was to do a cognitive test or, you know, a mind health quotient test as such, the evaluations that you'd go through and will help our listeners get to know more about that through your words and through your perspective. But would you agree if, say, 99% or let's say roughly around 90% of the people, if they were to do their own self-perceived health test, that they'd probably think that they have a healthy and proper functioning brain and rate their cognitive a lot higher than it should be?
11: Look. TSB Talk Sport. Hello?
9: Go on, doctor, go on.
11: Sorry. So, the interesting thing is, look, at the Brain and Performance Center, we've been doing this for probably 6 years, and we've been involved in this field probably in excess of 20 years. And it's surprising how people's subjective concept or perception of their performance misaligns, as you've mentioned, with the actual objective performance. And this is the beauty in what we do. We're looking at people's brains in a different way than most people are. We are looking at, obviously, a subjective history, how they feel, where they've noticed changes. And then we normally marry it up with advanced diagnostics and imaging, what we can see. We're looking at the blood flow and the metabolic activity within the brain, so another layer. And then the third layer is we're doing objective neurocognitive testing, which not many people are offering. And the beauty of that is that we have a three-layer assessment that we can then align with people's subjective complaints. And surprisingly, you mentioned 99% of people feel, or 90% of people feel, that there's a misalignment. People are actually very, very intuitive as to how they are performing. And I think people have got surprisingly high amounts of self-awareness of the fact that they measure themselves to where they were last year, 5 years, 10 years ago.
9: Right.
11: And we always know that maybe what surprises them is the degree of underperformance. But generally speaking, they know exactly what's going on. They know there are some deficits there.
9: Doctor, one of the topics that I love having conversations with my friends, and I come from an extremely sporty mindset, or, you know, like an athlete mindset, in the sense that discipline and, you know, functionality is at the forefront of everything that I think or everything that I assess myself on. And obviously, we've got the FIFA World Cup that's going on right now. Just in terms of, you know, you talk about two key points that athletes have is their spatial awareness, footballers that we talk about. And then there's something that the penalty shootout mindset that I like to call, which is the extreme stress upon a player actually alters their prefrontal cortex. And these are these high stakes moments. So when you take these two situations into example, how would you say that separates some of the best performing players to just another athlete?
11: So essentially, elite level athletes is what we're talking about compared to the general population. And even within the elite, there's the super elite. When we talk about people like the Ronaldos of this world, to use a football example, the Messis of this world, people who have basically separated themselves from the elite to another level. And the reality is, what is the main differentiating factor? And it's not just one thing. It's that ultra marginal gain, that 0.01% separates them from everyone else. How do they achieve this? Number one, stress regulation, not avoidance. Everyone in this world thinks that I need to avoid stressful situations. No, the argument here is that your body needs stress because you need to operate in this space where it's constantly being challenged. And that challenge that you're putting it under will allow you ultimately to perform in a better manner. Don't let it become all-encompassing. So their stress regulation performances is on another level.
9: Right.
11: Number two, decision-making. Now, decision-making is very easy when it comes to the routine, the mundane. But when you're playing in the 118th minute of extra time and you've got to make a decision about a pass or a shot, or you've got to make a decision when to make a challenge, for example, which could be the difference between conceding, that point when all of your system is at its highest level of stress, to be able to have the cognitive almost prowess to be able to make that decision effectively is what separates some of these guys. So for me, at the highest level, decision making under stress, when you are cognitively strained, probably to the limit, adding that coupled with obviously that small marginal gain that they're aiming for separates them from everyone else.
9: When I was doing my research, I came across a BBC report about the World Cup in itself and some of these elite athletes in discussion, that the neuroimaging actually reveals that elite players, they use lesser brain activity than amateurs to, you know, sort of execute some of those physical movements that we look at and go, wow, where did he have that spatial awareness, or how did he manage that run? Is that something you agree with, doctor, or is it just a, you know, piece of opinion that could alter from person to person?
11: I mean, I couldn't comment on what the true evidence says behind that. I'd have to look into it, to be honest. However, if we put it into theory, the reality is that there could be an argument day-to-day functioning, like you say, the regular, the normal athletes, we're using more of our brain to perform certain activities. Whereas for these guys at an elite level, those functions that we find stressful on ourselves is very much algorithmic for them. They do it without even thinking. They're really pushing themselves when it comes to the challenging moments, which for us mere mortals is probably just normal functionality.
9: Something that gets thrown a lot, and this is coming from a Gen Z perspective of, you know, social media and digital trends and, you know, the vocab that keeps changing these days, something called as the flow state. As a doctor, as a physician, someone who dwells, you know, in this particular topic, how would you categorize a flow state?
11: So the first time that I heard about flow state was probably about 4 years ago, three, 4 years
9: right,
11: ago.
9: Right, okay.
11: Someone mentioned it to me. Actually, it was a patient of ours, and we were just talking about what he does. And actually, interestingly, his background was lifestyle coaching.
9: Right.
11: And he brought this concept to me whereby you can operate essentially most of the time at a very low level of percentage, let's say 10, 20% for most of the time, and you're functional. However, you have the ability to be able to switch into this higher level of, like you mentioned, flow or functionality in order to be able to perform at a much higher level. But his concept was, I have the ability to be able to control that. Now, the first time, obviously, when I heard it, I felt, was this anything revolutionary? Is that not what we are doing as human beings anyway? If we were on 100% of the time, it's not going to work. You're going to fatigue yourself out. You're going to basically not have the ability to be able to maintain a level of performance if you're on all the time. If you're on your phone, for example, and you're constantly scrolling, do you expect your battery to last the whole day?
9: Absolutely not.
11: Probably not. What you actually do is, what you notice is that you perform in peaks and troughs, and you have the ability naturally to be able to do that. When you don't, what you do, you do, what does your phone typically do? You put it onto a low power mode. You allow it to function in a way whereby most of the most important functions are ticking along, humming along, but you've sort of dumbed down or reduced the output required to perform certain functions. And I feel like for me, humans naturally have this ability to switch on and to switch off. So this flow state concept, I think, is something that we all have in us.
9: Right.
11: How we access it, I think that varies individual to individual. There's too many factors that play a part.
9: You mentioned about the lifestyle aspect and, you know, what we do on a day-to-day basis, brain fatigue, and that Dubai is one of those cities where we're absolutely switched on. We talk about, we touch on elite athlete mentality, switching to something that is relevant to our daily listeners and something that we experience in our day-to-day activities, getting stuck in these traffics for long hours, some of our social commitments that we have to go out and socialize with people, or like you mentioned, your phone screens that you spend all these hours doom scrolling on. Would you say that affects our brain health in a negative manner?
11: I mean, there's more and more research coming out that it probably is significant impact on how our brains are working. As a result of, obviously, if you look over the past, the emergence of of this kind of new tech, the new phones, and then if we're looking at all of these kind of social media types of tools, there is without doubt a correlation with the emergence of this to how brains are performing, the emergence of certain conditions, quote unquote. There's an argument that we're having an increase in, whether it's adult ADHD, adult autism, or whether it's even in children. So I think there is a negative impact.
9: Yeah.
11: More and more research, I suspect, in the future will come out around this topic. But even if we take a step back, how old are you, if you don't mind me asking you, Pranav?
9: 26.
11: All right. So I'm 41 now. So I'm lucky enough that I'm in a generation that's probably lived to the point where we used to have big brick phones
9: that right.
11: didn't have screen on them. We then went through the emergence of the smartphone, and now we're at a point where people cannot live without a smartphone.
9: Mm-hmm.
11: Our reliance upon these devices has changed exponentially. I haven't come across an individual, whether I've been in a meeting, whether I've been in an introduction or an engagement with them, where they haven't gone to their phone, looked something up. I feel like this has had a negative impact on a lot of the confounding factors which can impact our brain. The art of conversation, the art of focusing
9: right.
11: in, the art of almost having dialogue, abstract thinking. Before, when we were younger, we used to discuss, for example, how many times has an X person won the World Cup? Now it takes one question to Siri, or you go on an AI platform and you get the answer within seconds. Whereas before, we'd have to engage a lot more of our brain and work on memory, work on abstract thinking, all of these kind of things. So I think there is definitely a negative impact.
9: You're absolutely right about that aspect of, you know, the chances of people memorizing things, or, you know, having, you know, remember, for example, remembering your best friend's phone number. That doesn't exist in this day and age. You had the software, or at least you're given the platform to ask all these questions and get instant answers. You talked about, you know, how many times has Team A won the World Cup, or I could even go down to the minute details of some scientific question, and all of a sudden Google Gemini or ChatGPT suddenly has the answer for you. The only contrasting point I can have, or I can put forth, is the fact that human beings right now would rather be a bit more curious than before, just because of the aspect that information is widely and openly and freely available in mass. But going down then towards that whole idea of, you know, the stress and, you know, the anxiety that, you know, such access can then give to you, and that effect on the brain, how does one maneuver through these things? How does one regulate their flow and thoughts?
11: Look, it's one of the, you hit the nail on the head. It's a double-edged sword. I agree that information is so readily available. However, information in the wrong hands can lead to a lot of negativity, can lead to a lot of anxiety, can lead to almost depression. The amount of times that I've spoken to patients where they've had a blood test result and there's been one parameter off, they've gone online, they've looked at it, and they're like, I've got cancer. This is where you still need to realize people are experts for a reason. People have years of experience, and they have the soft skills that no computer, that no technology can realistically replicate at this stage anyway. So I think having information is great, because I think we should go into a situation having a little bit of knowledge. However, we should also have a degree of respect for whatever profession it might be that we are dealing with, to be able to help me understand that information better. And arguably, I think it's actually challenging. In my field, a lot of physicians are being challenged because patients are coming in much more equipped with a baseline level of knowledge
9: right.
11: that is pushing us ultimately to become better physicians from a knowledge point of view. But arguably, it's also developing certain communication skills that we might not be as exposed to as we would have previously.
9: And do you think that could, you know, work against the patient's knowledge or just the faith in terms of what help or support they're about to receive?
11: What do you mean in terms of?
9: In terms of when you come in trying to be the expert, for example, if my car breaks down and I go to ChatGPT, there are about 6 suggestions it could give me. But at the end of it, it's a software with suggestions and solutions. I've got to physically take my car to the workshop in order for it to get fixed. And at the end of the day, if whatever sort of a suggestion or a solution my mechanic is to offer, that would still make me second guess my own objective of the overall being that I have to get my car fixed. But if I start to second guess on, oh, is the job being done properly, would that add a little more pressure onto my own mind and brain health?
11: Absolutely. Absolutely. You're almost starting to second guess. You're almost starting to doubt. Now, like I said, I'll go back to 20 years ago when you never had this information. What would you typically do? That's the way in which I like to make a comparison. Mm-hmm. 20 years ago, when you never had the ease of access to this level of information, you'd be like, yeah, let me go take it to my mechanic. It's overheating. It's probably your radiator. Let me have a quick look at your radiator. There's a leak done. Now, you fix the radiator, you still, or you're like, oh, did you check the pipes? Did you check X, Y, and Z? Did you check the fan? Did you check this, etc.? So you're almost trying to push him, and then you almost get to the situation where you're getting paralysis by analysis. You're constantly pushing. You're like, what if you did this? What if you did that? And that creates a little bit of doubt and anxiety.
9: And that often leads to a case of, oh, my head is hurting. At the end of it all, you've had a long day. You've had this huge sort of thought process about things that you probably didn't need to take a lot of stress on, and then you come back, you say your head is hurting, and then you end up having a good night's sleep, you go back to work, and still the next day you might feel that same amount of tiredness. One might not be sure, oh, where am I feeling tired? But that body tells you that you are tired, you're a little exhausted. Now, that could not just be physical, isn't it? It could be a case of your body telling you that your brain health, that needs a bit of looking as well.
11: Absolutely. Look, tiredness is generally, look, if we all experience tiredness, and tiredness is a very, very normal phenomenon. Mm-hmm. End of a tough day, after a strenuous activity, tiredness is probably the body just signaling to you that now's the time to rest and recover. It's that point at which your iPhone battery is almost at a single digit percentage and it needs to be plugged in, allow it to recharge, put it to the side.
9: Yeah.
11: The problem occurs when we're plugging it in and we're charging it, and yet either the battery is not holding charge, the charge is a little bit off, and then we're trying to function again and reset everything,
9: right?
11: Expecting to perform what we had done yesterday with half the battery. What's going to eventually happen when this cumulative effect occurs? That battery dies. That battery needs replacement. You're Certainly. Talking about that fine balance between tiredness, where tiredness becomes more of a chronic phenomenon and we are exhausting ourselves and getting to the state of almost burnout.
9: You mentioned burnout, and you know, right now a lot of individuals, given the workloads that they have, amongst athletes we talk about workload management in terms of, you know, managing a burnout situation as such. A lot of us might not have the luxury of, you know, managing those workloads. You've got to have those long nights in order to get your work done. You've got to, you know, say work the weekends if you have to. And sometimes, and I come from a South Asian household wherein, you know, the family or some of our friends might just be like, oh, just have a cup of chai, or, you know, just a little bit of food here and there might just help ease out. That's not essentially the case, would it? And if someone wants to come to you for solutions, what would you advise them?
11: Look, I completely agree with you. We live in an environment right now and a state in the world where we're almost glorifying working hard, hustling, constantly switched on. Mm-hmm. My ability to be able to X, Y, and Z throughout the day, and my accessibility and my productivity is probably one of my strengths, a lot of people will think. But the converse effect is that there's only a limited amount of juice that you have that you can continually go and go. And so what I tell people is that whether we like it or not, whether you accept it or not, your body is not going to be able to perform, and your brain is not going to be able to perform unless you are managing rest, relaxation, sleep, and stress. When you're sleeping in a correct manner, when you are getting good quality and quantity of sleep, that's the point at which you're consolidating. That's the point at which the brain is actually arguably working to repair neural networks, to clear out some of those products that we associate with fatigue, where we're basically having this reset that allows you to function in a much better manner. So actually, better sleep, better rest, and better recovery, even if it's for longer, would probably result in a better performance quality, not necessarily quantity, if that makes sense.
9: It 100% does, and I'm someone who, you know, loves the idea of, you know, having that quality work that you put in and consistency rather than chasing that hustle mindset. And what that hustle mindset, a lot of people don't understand, is you look for immediate results, you keep looking for more added stress upon yourselves without having the clarity or, you know, looking for that consistency and solutions. Now, for someone, if they're not solution oriented, that hustle just ends up being added stress. For Gen Z, Doctor, what would you say is the best way to tackle this hustle mindset? End of the day, it becomes something that all your peers are talking about hustle. The reason they say hustle mindset is just to make money. I'll put it really flat. It's the social media lingo these days. When they talk about hustle, they're just talking about making money. They're not essentially talking about chasing your passion. They're not talking about, you know, let's chase your dreams, let's get a good life. It's all about making money. How do you then divert that thought process into what is actually essential?
11: I mean, look, when you're talking this comparison, hustling, making money, people make money without ultimately having to, what I would consider, overly hustle. People who are working smart are arguably more efficient and probably get better results than those who work just trying to basically consistently just work hard, work hard, work hard, work hard. I think people generally in the world at the moment, and especially this newer generation, everybody is looking for shortcuts. Everybody's looking for a quick way in which we can basically achieve or maximize. I'm going to strain my body, I'm going to kill it to its maximum end, and I'm going to do something to try to fix it. So you hear a lot of emergency. The amount of stuff that I've heard coming out of people's mouths about supplement X, about therapy Y, about doing this, doing that. Why has it become such an emergence if we take a step back in wellness, longevity, all of these buzzwords? It's because people are basically trying to say, I want to work hard, I want to make money, I want to hustle, and at the end of it, I want to be able to recover and do it all again. And what's the quickest way in which I can get back to that? Now, the reality is, in real life, there is no shortcuts. The fundamental aspects of basically recovery and performance are surprisingly very, very simplistic and foundational. And what I mean by that is, if you think of how you would perform, you break it down into a jigsaw. You have a cognitive, a physical, a psychological element, a nutritional element. Nutritionally, eat right, eat balanced, avoid processed stuff, avoid things that are going to basically be processed foods, processed sugars, keep it as simplistic as possible. Physical, make sure you prioritize strength and conditioning training coupled with cardiovascular training. Prioritize your sleep, allow your body to recover. Make sure that you are engaging. So put the phone aside, speak to people. Why? Because speaking to people and interactions actually pushes your brain's cognitive functions in ways that looking at a phone won't. You mentioned earlier that people are just death scrolling and looking at this, looking at this. What, you're absorbing information without truly analyzing it. Yeah. You're not interacting. You're not adjusting how you have to respond to a situation. If I'm in a group with four or five people, one person saying one thing, I might disagree. I have to refine so many skills to have a conversation, a debate, like we're doing now. I need to tap into different aspects of my brain's function, which is actually in the longer term benefit performance. Manage stress. That's the other thing. A lot of these people, a lot of this generation are stressed, and stress has so many negative aspects. But what they actually, like I mentioned earlier, it's not stress is a bad thing. They just struggle to regulate it, and it becomes over all-encompassing, and it consumes them that they cannot then perform. So there's so many simple things that people can do before chasing the advanced therapeutics, as we call it, trying to get that result.
9: Well, absolutely. And in that chase, they end up, you know, looking for, you mentioned about supplements. I'll come to that topic in just a bit. There are two ways that I've seen people go, more often than not, a hyperbaric oxygen therapy to, you know, sort of, that's sort of a treatment where the person, you know, you're in that pressurized chamber, you're breathing oxygen, and then it just creates that normal atmospheric pressure and then creates that little place of, you know, a relaxation, in to put it in absolute simplified terms. In other cases, there are some people that want to go for these hemp supplements or whatever. I, for one, don't understand the consumption of a hemp supplement, but if you were to quickly give me a distinction between both these different methodologies, Doctor.
11: Of course. So So look, I'm in a very lucky and privileged position to be able to answer this question, because at the Brain and Performance Center, we have arguably the world's largest hyperbaric oxygen therapy setup. We've got six different chambers. We can maximally treat up to 84 people in one go. We have pediatric wings, we have adult wings. Now, hyperbaric oxygen therapy at its very core is exactly what it says: hyper and increased barrier pressure and oxygen. What you're ultimately doing is you're synergistically applying oxygen in a pressurized environment.
9: Mm-hmm.
11: And the benefit of that is that when you apply pressure to a gas in the presence of a liquid, it increases that absorption of the gas into the liquid. The liquid here being blood, the gas being oxygen. What you then get is almost a 20-fold increase in the amount of oxygen that's flooding through your body.
9: Mm-hmm.
11: Now, the first question, why is that beneficial? Because stresses and strains cause inflammation. As we're aging as human beings, which starts in our 30s, interestingly, our vessels are getting narrowed. We are compromising on the amount of oxygen and ultimately the functionality of our organs as we're aging, or as we're stressed and as we're inflamed. So that's the first thing that you can overcome. Number two, we apply a very specific protocol where we put your oxygen up to 100%. We bring

0: back down to room temperature, to basically the normal atmospheric pressure.
1: Right.
0: The benefit of this is very similar to basically a high intensity interval training. The benefit that can be gained from the body constantly fluctuating from a point of easy functionality at high oxygen to what it perceives as being a difficult environment, normal oxygen, and it fluctuates between the two, makes changes at a cellular level, and then improves, essentially improves oxygenation to the organs, improves the efficiency of your organelles,
1: right.
0: You get more energy, it regenerates

0: fluctuates between the two, makes changes at a cellular level, and then improves, essentially improves oxygenation to the organs, improves the efficiency of your organelles.
1: Right.
0: You get more energy. It regenerates your neurons. It repairs some of the damage by increasing stem cell production and proliferation. So if you think about it, it is an absolute phenomenal phenomenal use of basically hyperbaric oxygen therapy. However, everyone thinks that that's all that I need to do and it's going to fix everything. It's not so straightforward. It doesn't happen overnight. It takes time, and it's not necessarily for everyone, which is why we say, if you are interested in it, come in, see a licensed physician, not a wellness clinic, with all due respect. See somebody who has expertise for years in this field. They would probably suggest an assessment to tell you where you're at.
1: Right.
0: And then set a clear, defined clinical management program. That's basically hyperbaric oxygen therapy in a nutshell.
1: Wonderful. Doctor, you've been very, very generous with your time, and we're going to have to call the conversation there. We would love to have you once again on the show to talk about wellness and the ideal aspect of fitness as we keep going through these conversations, given that the FIFA World Cup is ongoing as well. Just before we let you go, I do have to ask, do you have a prediction for the finalists? Do you have a favorite team? Is there anyone that you're supporting?
0: So I'm from England, so naturally part of me will support England. But if I was to put my money on someone, I think France.
1: Oh, you must have had a long night. 4-2, the victory against Croatia.
0: No, see, I wasn't hustling. I took my time and got my rest and followed it in the morning.
1: Right, fair enough.
0: No worries. Thank you very
1: much. Thank you so much for your time, Dr. Qureshi.
0: Pleasure. Take care. Bye-bye.
1: That was Dr. Qureshi joining us on the show on Talk Sport and Business. He's a physician at the Brain and Performance Center at EP World Clinic. And we are keeping you engaged in all conversations with regards to health and fitness. Don't go anywhere. This is Pranab Prasanna keeping you company on Talk Sport and Business. We will be back after a short break.
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7: BBC News with Moira Alderson. Fighting has continued in Lebanon a day after the US and Iran signed a peace agreement that included an end to the hostilities there. The Lebanese Health Ministry said Israeli strikes in the south overnight killed at least 18 people. Israel said four of its soldiers were killed in combat with the Iranian-backed group Hezbollah. A new round of direct negotiations between the US and Iran that was due to start in Switzerland has been postponed. The White House said the Vice President, J.D. Vance, had delayed his trip as plans had not yet been finalised. Britain's Prime Minister has congratulated the former mayor of Manchester, Andy Burnham, whose overnight by-election victory gives him the platform he needs to challenge Keir Starmer for his job. Mr. Burnham scored a decisive win in Makerfield over the Anti-Immigration Reform Party. The authorities in areas controlled by Sudan's rapid support forces have suspended operations with the aid group Doctors Without Borders. French prosecutors say the Moroccan football captain Achraf Hakimi will face trial. The alleged offence happened in France in 2023. Hakimi, who plays for Paris Saint-Germain, has consistently denied wrongdoing. Iran's Football Federation is lodging a complaint with FIFA over continuing US entry visa issues for its Football World Cup squad. The team says they were

0: Given only a day in the United States to prepare for their opening game against New Zealand and for their next game against Belgium. BBC News.
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3: And as we take a look towards the markets, we start with the US. The Dow Jones is up 0.14% at 51,564.70. The S&P 500 is also up 1.08% at 7,500.58. The Nasdaq is up 1.91% at 26,517.93. Looking at the European markets, the DAX is up 0.11% at 25,053.27. The FTSE 100 is down 0.28% at 10,369.75, and the CAC around 40 is down 0.27% at 8,445.53. And finally, in the Asian markets, the Nikkei 225 is up 0.28% at 71,250.06. The Sensex is down 0.78% at 76,802.90. And the Nifty 50 is also down 0.64% at 24,013.10.
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3: Starting with the UAE's capital in Abu Dhabi, absolutely free-flowing right now on the E10 as you drive towards the Eastern Mangrove National Park. Abu Dhabi mein to khali lag raha hai, roads, no traffic whatsoever. The drive towards Dubai on the E11 side, absolutely free-flowing well until the Jumeirah Lakes Towers side, but continuing down the Sheikh Zayed Road, traffic aap milega in patchy bits, so not real bother. If you're driving on Sheikh Zayed Road down towards Dubai World Trade Center, thoda sa congestion aapko World Trade Center roundabout ke paas milne wala hai due to the roadworks that is happening over there. Sikkim Street and Hesse Street kafi jam-packed hai abhi ke liye, so do expect delays. There is an accident on the Hesse Street. This is your drive towards the Media City side. So if you're driving from JVC towards the Internet City, wahan par aapko ek traffic jam milne wala hai, so do watch out for delays. E44 per traffic right from Dubai Hills Mall towards the Dubai Design District. Slow moving traffic, but no major delays being expected. 311 per as you drive down from Murder City Center towards Sharjah Industrial Area, absolutely jam packed, and this is because of two accidents on this road. So please do drive carefully. E11 per, there's an accident being reported right opposite the Dubai International Airport. Slow moving traffic over there, and slow moving traffic once again as you enter the Al Nahda side. This is the Sharjah side, of course. There is an accident once again over there. If you spot anything else, do let us know on 0586861003.
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5: Hello, this is Ed Harry at the BBC Sports Centre with the latest World Cup news. Co-hosts Mexico are the first nation through to the last 32 of the World Cup after their 1-0 victory over South Korea in Group A in Guadalajara. Meanwhile, another of the co-hosts, Canada, picked up their first ever World Cup win as they thrashed nine-man Qatar 6-0 in Vancouver. Jonathan David scored a hat-trick, but the game was overshadowed by a serious injury to Canada midfielder Ismaël Koné. Here's their manager, Jesse Marsh.
6: Everybody was crushed when it happened, but we had to find a way to stay focused. We knew that Ismaël wanted us to finish the job. We're all thinking about him, but we're all very proud of what we are. And I think that was all on showcase today.
5: Elsewhere, Switzerland beat Bosnia and Herzegovina 4-1 and the Czech Republic drew 1-1 with South Africa. The USA will look to book their place in the knockout stage later when they face Australia in Group D in Seattle. Both sides won their opening matches with the US thumping Paraguay 4-1. Their manager, Maurizio Pochettino, is looking for more of the same against Australia.
7: Our confidence and trust is there, but every single game is different, and the challenge now is to keep that level that was so high. But I have no doubt that we can show again. If we approach in the way that we approach against Paraguay in full respect, the attitude and everything. I have no doubt that after we have the quality to be close to win, for sure.
5: Turkey are up against Paraguay in San Francisco in the other match in Group D. Elsewhere, on day 9 of the World Cup, 2022 semi-finalists Morocco face Scotland and Brazil take on Haiti, both in Group C. For more football news from the BBC, go to bbc.com/football.
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8: This World Cup is really exciting because there are going to be a record 48 teams competing.
9: Right. In past World Cups, you'd have 32, from what I understand. So many more countries represented.
8: But there are going to be two big absentees, though.
9: Big ones. And they are China and India, the two most populous countries in the world, right? Yes. By far, don't have any representation. They didn't qualify this year.
8: That's right. What's even more interesting, I thought, is that China had this huge push almost a decade ago, investing in football, trying to become some sort of a football powerhouse. But that dream seems to have fallen flat.
9: We don't hear about it very much. But I want to kind of do a little time warp and show an excerpt from a CNN report from 2016 when our colleague at the time, Matt Rivers, he visited a football academy in China, and which is just illustrative of just how much money was being pumped into this sport in China.
10: The view from above the Evergrande Football School is expansive. 50 pitches spread out across some 160 acres in southern China's Guangdong province, the biggest in the world. President Xi Jinping, a big fan of the beautiful game, has led a surge of investment in youth football. The sport is now a mandatory part of school curriculums, and there are plans to have 20,000 football-themed schools up and running by 2017.
9: So that report was from 10 years ago, and we did our due diligence. Our colleagues called the Evergrande Football School and were told that, yes, the school is currently still operating, but it's also in the middle of bankruptcy restructuring, probably due to the fact that the real estate giant Evergrande famously went bust a couple of years ago and has been dissolved.
8: I mean, we have so many questions about why is it that the India and China national team are so weak at football. And to answer all those questions, we have our resident expert, James Legg. James, thank you so much for joining. I know you've covered...
9: Can I just interrupt?
8: Yeah.
9: Arguably, no, without question, the best dressed man in the Hong Kong CNN newsroom, right?
8: In CNN, I would say.
9: Yeah.
8: But thank you so much for joining. I know you've covered the Indian and Chinese national football team in international tournaments, and also you should run a very successful podcast. I guess my first question would be, we saw in that piece how Xi Jinping's dream of becoming, you know, a footballing nation didn't really succeed. What was his dream, firstly? And then why did it not happen?
11: Well, it was a real dream. Like, it was something that, you know, very much top down, organized, you know, part of policy papers, all that kind of thing. And the idea was to threefold, really: qualify for a World Cup. Again, they did it in 2002, but that was the only time. Yeah. Host a World Cup. And then hopefully one day win the World Cup. They're yet to do any of those things. And the dream ever since, you know, COVID-19 and the slowdown in the economy domestically, that dream's just kind of been quietly shelved.
9: Do you have a simple, easy answer for why China is not terribly good at football?
11: Well, there's a lot of, you know, competing answers, but the most recent kind of causes of the malaise, one is that, as you mentioned, Evergrande and lots of other property developers in China have
9: huge been, part of the national economy,
11: yeah,
9: property
11: yeah.
9: development,
11: and crucial in bankrolling many of the biggest clubs that played in the China Super League, in, you know, China's main football league, and companies such as that have either, you know, gone bust, got themselves into serious trouble, or just really cut back on that kind of sponsorship and largesse. And so a lot of clubs have either folded or they've had to really cut back on their operations. And, you know, that's where a lot of the Chinese players are going to come from, right, for the national team.
8: I mean, it's just shocking because, like, a few years ago, I mean, a decade ago, they were bringing in all these aging superstars to the Chinese Super League.
11: They weren't necessarily aging.
8: That's true,
11: fair.
8: Actually.
11: You know, Oscar was in the prime of his career. Hulk
8: right.
11: was in the prime of his career. Paulinho, you know, the same.
9: I've done some reporting on just the massive fandom in China for basketball. Some of that has been kind of propelled by the fact that China had a basketball star, Yao Ming.
8: Yeah.
9: Have there been any comparable stars when it comes to football coming out of China?
11: Not recently. You know, and no one has achieved that level. You know, I mean, Yao Ming was one of the best players in the NBA, right, when he played there. And that was the difference. You know, there have been very famous players. Li Tie, in the early 2000s, he played for my team, Everton. Well, that kind of brings me to the that brings me to the next point, which is the national team. You know, outside of the club game, the national team, Chinese national team, has been rocked over the past few years by corruption and mismanagement scandals. And Li Tie, who after his playing career became a coach and was the coach of the national team, ended up doing 20 years in prison. He's still in prison after being caught up in a bribery scandal, essentially. A lot of other people were caught up, and it was a massive scandal. I mean, that was only a few years ago. So you can imagine, you know, any national football team would be deeply affected by something like that. And, you know, China's no different.
8: China does extremely well in Olympics and Winter Olympics, where they have, again, invested a huge amount of money.
9: I think in the last Summer Olympics, China was the second highest medal earner. So, well, you know, this is, China is capable of turning out incredible athletes, right?
8: Yeah. So with that top-down approach, how do you manufacture a football culture in a nation that big?
11: It's tricky. You know, I mean, how do you foster that kind of thing? I mean, examples where this has happened much more successfully in our region is, you know, Japan, South Korea. They hosted the World Cup jointly in 2002. And before that, what you had was a much, you know, very holistic approach to like boosting the J League, boosting the K League, you know, and the kind of thing that China attempted, you know, making, you know, improving the quality of your clubs, improving the quality of your coaching. And now, although it was from already from a fairly solid base, you know, these two countries, they make the World Cup every year. Yeah, every 4 years, I should say.
9: I just checked. Japan is ranked 18 in the world. Korea is ranked 25 in the world. Their populations are considerably smaller than China's. And you and I were discussing this before. There are tiny countries that are in this year's World Cup. Yeah. Curacao, which I think has a population of less than 500,000. Cape Verde, less than 1 million people, I believe. These are tiny countries, and yet China, the world's second largest economy, not in the competition at all.
11: Well, you know, we were discussing this today. I mean, you know, I pointed out, you know, football is an 11-a-side game. You know, you can have 1.4 billion people, but if 11 of them aren't world class or aren't very, very good, you're not gonna win the World Cup. You're probably not gonna qualify. As we saw in that video, there was an effort to make, you know, much more widespread, you know, high level coaching much more widespread in China. It didn't, you know, it hasn't borne fruit yet. Well, you know, that kind of thing, it takes a generation.
9: And let's pivot then to your country, India. Where's India, Kunal?
8: Okay, we're not doing that well. And I mean, there are similarities to China, the problems that China faces and the ones that India faces. I mean, corruption is a huge problem in the Indian Football Federation. We've had a lot of mismanagement. There isn't really a culture of football academies, like cricket is a huge investment that goes into it, but
9: India is a cricket superpower.
8: It's
9: a
8: giant.
9: You go anywhere in India and you see kids playing cricket right in the neighborhoods.
8: That's right. And I mean, you saw the Indian national cricket football team
11: a couple of years ago.
8: How was that?
11: I mean, I was in
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12: BBC News with Moira Alderson. Fighting has continued in Lebanon a day after the US and Iran signed a peace agreement that included an end to the hostilities there. The Lebanese Health Ministry said Israeli strikes in the south overnight killed at least 18 people. Israel said four of its soldiers were killed in combat with the Iranian-backed group Hezbollah. A new round of direct negotiations between the US and Iran that was due to start in Switzerland has been postponed. The White House said the Vice President, J.D. Vance, had delayed his trip as plans had not yet been finalised. Britain's Prime Minister has congratulated the former mayor of Manchester, Andy Burnham, whose overnight by-election victory gives him the platform he needs to challenge Keir Starmer for his job. Mr. Burnham scored a decisive win in Makerfield over the Anti-Immigration Reform Party. The authorities in areas controlled by Sudan's Rapid Support Forces have suspended operations with the aid group Doctors Without Borders. French prosecutors say the Moroccan football captain Achraf Hakimi will face trial. The alleged offence happened in France in 2023. Hakimi, who plays for Paris Saint-Germain, has consistently denied wrongdoing. Iran's Football Federation is lodging a complaint with FIFA over continuing US entry visa issues for its Football World Cup squad. The team says they were given only a day in the United States to prepare for their opening game against New Zealand and for their next game against Belgium. BBC News.
2: 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Grey coverage, vibrant colour, natural finish. All in just 5 minutes. Henna, speedy, easy hair colour.

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1: For the first time in its history, FIFA is holding the FIFA World Cup across three different countries: the United States of America, Mexico, and Canada. Over 100 matches and 48 teams, a record number, participating in the last couple of days has proven just why this expansion has worked well, not just for the businesses, but fans alike. Some of the smaller nations like Cape Verde, you look at South Korea, a story in the making, 16 years to wait for a victory in a World Cup, and they've gone and done that. This year has been a record year for sporting teams across. You look at football, you look at cricket, there have been some iconic moments. One such moment: can England finally go and lift the World Cup trophy? That has been in the making for years and years now. And I've been joined by Kieran Lindsay. This man is the driving force behind Be More Than, a growing group of businesses that spans events, entertainment, talent representation, and a lot more. He's a maestro behind marketing and events. And more importantly, for this conversation, he is leading from the front when it comes to creating the England Supporters Club and the Arsenal Supporters Club as well. Kieran, good evening, and how excited are you being behind not just the Supporters Club, but cheering for the England football team?
2: Good evening, how are we?
1: Doing very well, thanks, Kieran. You've got an interesting story, and one in terms of appetite for success and ambition, it knows no bounds. You've, you know, put yourself in the feed of entertainment, sports, live events, and you've sort of got a big tick in achieving all these heights. Your journey since 2009, what has stood out for you the most, and what are some of your learnings been?
2: Obviously, I've got a phenomenal amount of experience when it comes to the events. Sports is definitely a passion of mine, from, as you've seen, from doing the football, but we have boxing, we do the Formula One, we do the horse racing, we do everything. But my passion really does strike longly in the football, running the Arsenal UAE Supporters Club for a number of years, growing that from 70 people up to over 1,500 members now. We had some amazing turnouts for the last game of the Champions League, and then for this conversation, the England Supporters Club, again, that's been running since 2010, and watching that grow year on year to the levels that we've had. And we've had some amazing experiences over the years, shared some amazing moments, obviously a lot of sad moments with the fans. But then in 22, when the Qatar World Cup, and we had the activation at the amphitheatre, and then the Euros at Agenda 2 years ago, where we fell short on the final to Spain. So we're looking forward to getting back into it and seeing, is this going to be the one or not? It's going to be a tough one. We know that already, looking at the potential fixtures that could be on our journey.
1: You mentioned about building that fan base, building that community. And since 2010, especially for the English fans, you know how important it can be to create that sense of belonging. And from the ground up, Dubai also happens to be a diverse nation when it comes to cultures, people from different parts of the world. In terms of since its beginning, how have you seen this fan base grow? And what has been some of the most phenomenal moments for you?
2: Yeah, look, the fan base grows year on year. Every time we do these tournaments, I'm seeing more and more people getting part of what we're doing. Our social following grows, engagement grows. But that's obviously the UAE is growing. More and more people are moving here from the likes of the UK year on year. So naturally, if you like football and you're English, you're going to jump on board and get involved with what we're doing. But it's great to lead that and to give people the platform as much as I can. We've obviously grown this year. We've taken on Abu Dhabi as well for this year's World Cup. So I'm really looking to get into the Abu Dhabi market now for the England supporters and see where I go from there. But like I said, there's been so many amazing memories. I probably a couple of pinch me moments. The final of the Euros in 2024 mm-hmm. was one of those. I'd probably say the biggest pinch me moment, because of running these fan zones during the summer, it's always usually been done on a smaller scale,
1: right,
2: where we used to work in hotels. And then when we had the opportunity to do the 22 World Cup in the amphitheatre, I remember standing on the top deck looking over, I think it was England versus USA game,
1: right,
2: and I think there was like 7,000 English fans in,
1: wow,
2: in the zone at the time. And I think that was a wow, I've actually created something that is home from home.
1: Wow.
2: I mean, I see my friends enjoying places like Box Park and Hyde Park and all these kind of stuff in the UK and all over the UK, Manchester and Liverpool and all this sort of thing. I never thought I'd have that opportunity, but since 22, the biggest fan zones setups for not just English supporters, but for all of them.
1: When you let that moment sink into, you know, that you've created this huge fan base, staggering numbers, 7,000, and, you know, you talk about, you know, how this base keeps building and growing and growing. When you look back to the start, how did it, you know, how did it take, or what rather did it take you to create, you know, casual members, supporters, and then you turn that into a diehard fan following community? What was that journey like, and what were the initial challenges?
2: Yeah, look, we started off with just a group of friends where we just chose where we were going to watch every single game. So we would choose a venue for the tournament, and then they would tell their friends, and they'd tell their friends, and before we know it, we've got 400 or 500 people coming down. And then we just kept growing it, and then I just kept looking at how can I make the experience better, what venues worked right, and then we'd add extra activations. So we're known for having the England bands, so for every when the England game's on, we have our Barney Army kind of style band, where we've got our trumpet, trombone, drummer, snare,
1: right,
2: drummer, all this kind of stuff to play the football chants and add all the value. We bring all the hostesses down, giving out all the bucket hats and the shirts and the flags. And there's all these kind of little things that just, we're always looking at how we can improve it and enhance the experience. And like I said, my philosophy behind it is creating that home from home experience. I want every fan that's to feel like they're either at home, in UK, or they've got that as close to the experience they would get if they were in the stadium kind of vibes.
1: I love that. And you're creating a home away from home, in your own words, like you mentioned. And for someone that's, you know, not familiar with how an England football team back home in the UK is like, or, you know, let's say someone from, you know, an African country, you know, someone from Ghana has come to Dubai, settled in, they just want a nice place to hang out, watch the World Cup games, and they want, you know, gel in with the English fans or so. What would you say to them on what they can expect when they come to watch, you know, alongside your supporters group? And what would you say to those people from those other nations and what to expect?
2: Well, I think we already know the answer to that. England have a very strong reputation of being extremely passionate when it comes to football. As long as you're ready to cheer, dance, sing, celebrate, and really get into that football spirit, then you're going to have a great time. Because one thing that the English football fans are great at is football chants, singing, celebrating, and obviously drinking along the way as well.
1: Well, now that, you know, we've got you on air with us, I certainly have to ask, and since you've been leading from the front for all these years, what's a chant that you came up with? We're sticking specifically to you. Your favourite, or something that you came up with?
2: Well, our dedicated chant in Dubai is obviously "We're England in Dubai." So that's what we sing for.
1: Right.
2: All the guys that have been here for a long time, we chant that. That's our home, like, in Dubai chant is in Dubai. But yeah, there's loads. Like, we obviously, I try and lead the chants as much as I can. I communicate with the band throughout. I read the crowd and I see when they're at that point where I need to try and get them back into a bit of energy. And I'll always work closely with the band throughout each game to make sure that we keep the spirits high, the energy high, and everybody leaves having a good experience, no matter what the score is.
1: Right. And something that happens behind the scenes that not a lot of people might not know about, what are some, you know, insights, or what are some experiences that you could share with us?
2: There's a lot goes on. Obviously, the marketing behind it is quite intense. Trying to manage people's expectations. We're one of the biggest supporting clubs when it comes to soccer. There's a lot. There is obviously some other good ones out there.
1: Mm-hmm.
2: The Moroccans come in mass, and like last night, the Egyptian stuff like that. But from my side, managing everyone's expectations or how quick things get booked. My phone has been crazy today. Everyone trying to book tomorrow, and it's already sold out. So that's probably the biggest challenge. But just making sure we stay relevant and always looking, like I said, always looking at adding value to the experience. That's probably the key part. And the socials, just making sure that mm-hmm. the socials are always trending. We're putting as much content out as possible. We're showing people the experience, because like I said, every year we've changed. Every time we've got a tournament, we've changed venues.
1: Mm-hmm.
2: So then I have to put a new marketing strategy together or to sell that venue and make sure people believe that I've chosen the right venue for them for that Euros or that World Cup, whatever it may be. There's a lot of thought process, a lot of marketing that goes into getting everyone together.
1: I think that is incredible, and these are some of the challenges that not a lot of people might face. I'm sure your phone, like you said, must be buzzing already for some of extra bookings or extra spots for the upcoming England match. You also happen to run the Arsenal fan base here in the UAE as well. In one word or in just a couple of lines, if you could summarize what it felt like for the UAE fan base of Arsenal supporters to see the club lift an English Premier League trophy after almost two decades. What was that feeling like?
2: Yeah, well, from a personal point of view, being an Arsenal fan since I was, 5 years old,
1: yeah.
2: To finally see us win the Premier League after 22 years was an amazing moment. To see the fans enjoying, like, we had, on the last day of the season, I think we had, over 900 come through the door at Media
1: wow.
2: One for that. And then for the Champions League final, we had over 2,000 across multiple venues.
1: Mm-hmm.
2: To see all the fans come together and see that, I had the pleasure of going back to the parade as well.
1: Right.
2: And seeing that in action. So, yeah, it's an amazing feeling. And when you wait that long, it means even more. So I think if we go back to England, if this is our year, mm-hmm. we've waited a very, very long time. So I can imagine the celebrations are going to be crazy if England actually do end up going and winning this year.
1: Oh, it's going to be massive. I think they might just have to call, a public holiday or something like that for possibly half a week.
2: Yeah, about a month.
1: Oh, it would actually be amazing. And I come from India, where cricket is seen as a religion, and I don't doubt anywhere that people in England see football just as, just at that level compared to, probably any of the other sports. I mean, I happen to be lucky enough to watch some of the Manchester United games back in 2004 when I was a child, and I somehow decided that's the club I'm going to support. So any and every time there's a Manchester United game, the victories, the draws and the losses feel just as personal, whilst I might not be from Manchester. And that's the sort of unity, that's the sort of support that the sport gives us.
2: Yeah, no, I agree. Like, it doesn't matter where you're from when it comes to club football. We've got, like I said, we live in a place like Dubai where it's very multicultural. I've met some amazing people from all over the world through Arsenal. And that's probably one of my favourite things about running the Arsenal Supporters Club, is that I do get to meet every nation. You know what I mean, we've got loads of different nationalities that are part of the Supporters Club. So that for me is what football is about. It's about bringing people together. It doesn't matter where you're from, how old you are, who you are, whether you're male or you're female. Like, football is about bringing people together for a passion of the same thing.
1: Love that line, Kieran, from you. You've been very generous with your time. And before we let you go, we have to ask, and for our listeners who are curious as well, what does it take to officially be recognized part of the English fan club? Do you guys have an entry? Do you guys have any special requirements? Or it's just let's all gather and watch the game? How would our listeners like to be involved?
2: Now, if you want to come down to the fan zones, we are located in two locations this year. We've got Blah Blah, which is our Dubai location. We've got Abu Dhabi in Reem Mall. You can follow the fan zone by McGettigan's page, but if you just want to follow England, then go and follow the England Supporters UAE page on Instagram.
1: Wonderful.
2: You'll find everything on there. It's just literally 60 dirhams fully redeemable to get in. So you can get one drink with that. And if you want any group bookings, we have a range of group bookings from 1,200 dirhams to 6 people, fully redeemable, and upwards from there.
1: Wonderful, Kieran. Thank you so much for your time. And we do hope that England go the distance this year at least. You know, we keep screaming, we keep cheering, football's coming home, and hopefully the English fans should be able to sing that.
2: Well, let's see. We've got a very, very tough run. If we win our group, we're going to be going up against the likes of Brazil's, the Portuguese, Argentina, there's loads. And then you're looking at Spain and France in the final and all that kind of stuff.
1: Well, certainly, at least this year, you've got to count yourself and back yourself as England to go up against the likes of Spain or, you know, the likes of a Brazil, given the performance that Brazil had against Morocco.
2: Yeah. So there's been some strange results. Spain drawing to Cape Verde last night.
1: Yeah.
2: So definitely one of them. So I think we're going to be in for a World Cup that might throw a few curveballs and some unexpected results.
1: Absolutely, Kieran. Thank you so much for your time, and we wish you the very best.
2: Thank you very much. Have a great evening.
1: That was Kieran Lindsay joining us. He heads the supporters group of England football here in the UAE, as well as the Arsenal. So if you're a Gunners fan, if you loved the fact that Arsenal went and lifted the trophy almost two decades later, in fact, well, you know the man to find and try and get in on the celebrations. And if you think that England are going to lift the World Cup, certainly give me a message on 0586-861-0003 or call me on 800-81-0003. That's the number to get in touch with me. Football, will it finally come home? Pranab Prasanna keeping you company. Don't go anywhere. We'll take a short break and be right back.
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5: Hello, I'm Nick Marsh with the BBC Business Update. More ships have started crossing the Strait of Hormuz as the terms of a Memorandum of Understanding between the United States and Iran officially kick in. Ship tracking data shows vessels, including three super tankers from Saudi Arabia, carrying 6 million barrels of oil, begin their journeys to deposit their cargoes to various Asian countries, many of whom had relied on fuel rationing to stay afloat economically. However, there are still deep uncertainties as to whether this agreement will hold. Shares in Intel have surged after US President Donald Trump said that Apple has agreed to work with the chipmaker to design and build semiconductors in the United States. It's a major boost for Intel's efforts to expand its contract manufacturing business. With more, here's our North America business correspondent Michelle Fleury.
6: This would be a significant shift in the US chip industry. In a Truth Social post, the president called the Apple-Intel partnership the latest step in US support for Intel. The chipmaker's shares have surged fivefold since the US government announced it had taken a 10% stake in the company last August.
5: Meanwhile, Apple says it plans to raise the prices of its products as the cost of the memory chips it uses has surged. Tim Cook, the company's outgoing chief executive, told the Wall Street Journal that price increases were, in his words, unavoidable as the situation around memory chips had become unsustainable. And the UK economy has taken a 6% hit from the effects of Brexit. That's according to analysis of internal Bank of England data by economists. The analysis looked at information gathered about the decisions, views and financial results of thousands of British companies since the referendum a decade ago. But some critics say that the study doesn't fully account for the outperformance of the US investment and tech industries or the European energy shock 4 years ago. I'm Nick Marsh. We'll be back next week with the next BBC Business Update.
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9: A 4-1 victory over Germany. A 3-2 win against Brazil. And in March 2026, a 1-0 triumph over England. Japan is now competing with the world football elite. It all starts with youth development. In the suburbs of Tokyo, the Kawasaki Frontale Academy has produced some of the biggest names in Japanese football today. Nearly 200 children here dream of one day following in the footsteps of their idols. Two-hour training sessions, five times a week, not including individual practice at home. This coach is responsible for the under-12 squad. His philosophy focuses on technical development and collective play.
10: We do not impose any standards, such as you must run the 50 meters within a specific time. We can see that foreign teams are often faster or more physically imposing. However, by relying on two or three player combinations and collective strength, we can disrupt them. In my opinion, that's the true strength of Japanese football.
9: The club only keeps the very best. Each year, three players at most can make it into the professional team. Fumiya is a defender. At 12 years old, this is already his fourth season at the academy, and he is considered one of its most promising footballers.
11: All of my teammates want to become professional players too, and that motivates me even more to fight for my dream.
9: The children eat dinner here three times a week. On the menu, meat, vegetables, and no processed foods. The same rules apply at home. The club also requires players to travel to training sessions on their own. In Japan's highly disciplined society, families comply without hesitation.
11: Why do you have all these autographs? Because when we go to matches, there's a place the team bus for Kawasaki Frontale stops.
12: Oh, did the players give them to you personally?
9: Fumiya wakes up every day at 6:30 a.m. to do sit-ups and spends 40 minutes training with the ball. His dedication impresses his mother.
12: Even right before going to bed, he's still stretching at home. His entire life revolves around football.
9: Like many talented young Japanese players, Fumiya dreams of one day joining a European club. Of the 26 Japanese players taking part in this summer's World Cup, 23 currently play in Europe. Johan is a football agent based in Tokyo. His company scouts young talents and also manages transfers of top Japanese players to Europe. He says that they attract attention not only because of their technical ability, but also because they are considered reliable investments for clubs.
13: Clubs highlight technicality and a very professional mentality. The players don't create problems. In terms of return on investment, the Japanese market is one of the best available today. Transfer values can triple, but we've also seen cases where they increase five or even tenfold.
9: This season, Tottenham signed defender Koto Takai for a record fee of €5 million. For a first transfer to Europe, that is a high fee, considering that most Japanese prospects are usually valued between €1 and €3 million. Whilst the number of Japanese players in Europe's top five leagues has more than doubled over the past 6 years, Echi Kawashima was one of the players who led the way. After moving to Belgium in 2010, he later played for FC Metz and RC Strasbourg in France. His European experience helped him secure a place on the Japanese national team, where he represented his country at every World Cup from 2010 to 2022.
14: At 41 years old, Kawashima is still playing in Japan's second division. That perseverance proved essential during his years in France.
15: As a foreign player, especially an Asian goalkeeper, expectations were even higher in Europe. If I failed, it would reflect badly on all Japanese goalkeepers. When I was growing up in Japan, we didn't even have goalkeeper coaches. It was only after becoming a professional that I finally had access to one.
14: Today, Japan ranks 18th in the FIFA standings and remains Asia's top-ranked nation. Philippe Troussier was the head coach behind the country's first major success. In 1998, the Frenchman led Japan to qualify for its first ever World Cup. And in 2002, he guided the team to the round of 16. An achievement that was repeated in 2010, 2018 and 2022, but never surpassed.
10: There were moments when Japan could have broken through, but something still held them back. I've always said that if you judge a Japanese player by his touch or passing ability, he's among the best in the world. They have players in Europe, but many are not playing for the continent's biggest clubs. Perhaps what they lack is that extra edge and attitude and confidence that would allow the team to believe in itself.
14: While waiting for the emergence of future superstars, Japan is determined to put on a show at this summer's World Cup, proving that the strength of the collective can still outweigh individual talent.
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16: BBC News with Moira Alderson. Fighting has continued in Lebanon a day after the US and Iran signed a peace agreement that included an end to the hostilities there. The Lebanese Health Ministry said Israeli strikes in the south overnight killed at least 18 people. Israel said four of its soldiers were killed in combat with the Iranian-backed group Hezbollah. A new round of direct negotiations between the US and Iran that was due to start in Switzerland has been postponed. The White House said the Vice President, J.D. Vance, had delayed his trip as plans had not yet been finalised. Britain's Prime Minister has congratulated the former mayor of Manchester, Andy Burnham, whose overnight by-election victory gives him the platform he needs to challenge Keir Starmer for his job. Mr. Burnham scored a decisive win in Makerfield over the Anti-Immigration Reform Party. The authorities in areas controlled by Sudan's rapid support forces have suspended operations with the aid group Doctors Without Borders. French prosecutors say the Moroccan football captain, Ashraf Hakimi, will face trial. The alleged offence happened in France in 2023. Hakimi, who plays for Paris Saint-Germain, has consistently denied wrongdoing. Iran's Football Federation is lodging a complaint with FIFA over continuing US entry visa issues for its Football World Cup squad. The team says they were given only a day in the United States to prepare for their opening game against New Zealand and for their next game against Belgium. BBC News.
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3: As we recap the last couple of fixtures, the games that have happened, a story in the making is that some of these Asian nations are performing beyond expectations. You look at the likes of an Iran scraping out a draw. South Korea had to wait 16 years before they got their first victory in a World Cup match. Did that absolutely brilliant. Japan getting a 2-2 draw against the Netherlands. Spain being held out to a 0-0 draw by a tiny island in Cape Verde. And then the usual story. Is football coming home? Seems to be topping the headlines ever since England got that victory over Croatia. A redemption story in the making since the 2018 World Cup semi-finals. And who better than Harry Kane leading the team from the front? And to have this conversation on all things World Cup related, I've got one of the biggest sports aficionados I know, Hrithik Sen. He's a sports commentator, brilliant with his football knowledge, a historian, a collector of all things related to sport, and above all, a brilliant human being. Hrithik, good evening. How are you, my friend?
4: I'm very well. Thank you, Pranav, for having me on the show and for those very kind words of introduction.
3: It's a given. I've seen your collection. We've had hours and hours worth of stories, and somehow we never run out of topics. So, as always, it is lovely to have you on the show, Hrithik. This World Cup 2026, I think it's going beyond expectations for a lot of the fans. The beginning of it, however, there was a lot of chatter around ticket prices. You know, are the games going to stay up to the expectations, timings, all of that. And now, once the festival has begun, it's all about the game. It's about those 22 men, a football in between, and who gets the better of the other.
4: Yeah, absolutely. I mean, the chatter usually pre-World Cup is always there for one reason or the other. This time it was about the fact that they are playing across three countries, the fact that there are crazy prices. All those factors are always there, and they will continue to be there when you have a tournament of that big a global scale being played out. But once the tournament starts and the people who matter, the ones who are on the field, once they go out, represent their nations, play with the sort of pride that we've seen them perform over editions of the World Cup, that's where the fans get in with the game. That's when the fans go behind their players, get behind their players, start supporting every single aspect of it across social, across online channels, and of course, at the venues itself. So the party is just getting started. We've just had the first round of games across most teams, and there's a lot more that we're eagerly looking forward to.
3: Oh, you're absolutely spot on, and you talked about the fans, and you talked about the culture, the tradition. Now, in the USA, traditionally, it's called as soccer, but slowly they're also getting into the same boat as, you know, the rest of the fans calling it football. And Donald Trump, the president of the USA, in fact, in one of the clips, he mentioned that I think it's high time the USA get another name for the NFL and stop calling that as football. But just in terms of the atmosphere, the party that has been set up, how impressed have you been with some of the fan bases? I, for one, love and admire the Japanese fan base. Not only are they truly passionate, but the way they get out of the stadiums, absolutely leaving the spot spick and span, they collect the garbage, they know how to keep the place tidy. I think that aspect is absolutely admirable.
4: Yeah, and that does not come for Japanese people only from a sporting point of view. Mm-hmm. If you go back in history and you look at their culture, the way they live their lives, the lifestyles that they follow, this is ingrained in them. Children from a very, very young age when they're in schools are taught to clean up after themselves. There are school videos and documentaries that I've been fortunate to watch, where one of the classes or during the day is about home and public etiquette. And right. this is being taught to kids when they're 5, 6, 7 years old. That's the best time to teach them all of this. And then they grow up to be superhuman beings with those values. And that translates out even onto the biggest stage. They come in, irrespective of how the match has gone, they're very, very respectful for the opposition that they're playing. Mm-hmm. And yes, they're very, very cognizant of the fact that they should leave the place better than how they came into the ground.

0: stage. They come in irrespective of how the match has gone. They're very, very respectful for the opposition that they're playing. Mm-hmm. And yes, they're very, very cognizant of the fact that they should leave the place better than how they came into the ground. And them cleaning up after a match is just one aspect of it. Great respect for the way they conduct their lives and they go about presenting themselves and representing Japan on the world stage.
1: You mentioned that we have gone through one round of games, and there's certainly a lot of performances that we can get in and dissect. But just zooming out for a minute, has there been maybe a team or two that has absolutely, you know, left you in awe, or maybe results that you probably didn't expect?
0: Well, not really. I think if you look at it purely from a numerical point of view, then mm-hmm. last night's thrashing of Canada that they handed out to Qatar 6-0 right. is obviously the one that stands out, because 6-0 is a massive score no matter which teams are playing. Qatar, to be honest, after having hosted the previous edition, I would have expected that they would have probably showed up stronger. Mm-hmm. But for whatever reason, the opposition that they've been facing have obviously done their homework and put those ambitions to bed. So fair call. Canada, playing as a host nation, as a co-host nation, came out all guns blazing. They came out with the intent that they know that this group is such that if they do eke out a win and a couple of draws, they're into the next round. And you never know what can happen then. So kudos to them. I think some of the other games were very, very good. My particular favorite has actually been one half of one game, and that's the England-Croatia game, where that first half was absolutely brilliant in the sense that it went from one end to the other. There was a missed penalty, which was then overturned because of a VAR decision of an infringement by the goalkeeper because he moved off the line. Then the subsequent shot was taken by Harry Kane. The first one, he sort of ambled on, stuttered a bit in his run-up, and yeah. then tried to hit it and was saved. He then went back to his tried and tested method of just going and blasting the ball into the net, which he did.
1: Yeah.
0: And to have four goals, especially the last equalizer just before halftime in that game, that first half to me sort of, in a way, symbolizes the new sort of format of football that England are trying to play.
1: Mm-hmm.
0: It came out in the second half, and I think they outplayed Croatia really, really well. But that first half intent that both teams showed, especially England, and the way they played that half and then came back charging into the second half, I think for English fans who always have this entire storyline that goes with, is it coming home every single time since 1966? And unfortunately, hasn't so far. But at least the brand of football that this team is showing or has shown in the one game and in a few games prior to that bodes well for them to at least go a fair distance into the tournament.
1: Right. I must admit that, you know, given the way Croatia started in the second half, I somehow felt that they could have gone with a little more intensity, a little more, you know, hunger to get the ball moving forward. England, as they started, they wanted to dominate more possession. I mean, their style of, you know, wanting to play from the back is quite evident. And Thomas Tuchel, you know, he's playing out a certain tactic of his own. But just from the touchlines, observing Thomas Tuchel with his aggression, with his, you know, wanting to scream at the players and wanting to try and extract every single bit, every moment. I think that is, at least from a managerial point of view, quite different to what we saw with Gareth Southgate.
0: Yeah, absolutely. And that will happen, right? Different managers will have different styles of managing their teams. And that's a given. And it all depends on the cluster of players that you have, the squad of players that you have, and you understanding what works for them. Do you yell and scream at some of them? Do you just take them aside and explain something to a few players and hope that that's what's going to trigger them on to doing better and bigger things? That will always happen based on managerial styles, and that's given. What I found interesting was the way whatever team talk both the managers would have had, Tuchel's team talk would have been very, very clear. Go aggressive. Let's put this game to bed as soon as possible. And that was evident in the way they came out. That early goal in the second half from Bellingham basically knocked the stuffing out of Croatia. Croatia mm-hmm. were

0: coming into that second half thinking, oh, hang on, like the first half, we might just play possession football for a bit, try and go on a counter and see what happens. That was put to bed with that attacking mindset that England came in that second half. And a lot of credit should go, indeed, to the manager for the way he would have spoken to the team at the interval and said, go out, get a different mindset out there, move up a notch, and then play the game. And that's exactly what England did.
1: Well, I do believe that Noni Madueke's selection over Bukayo Saka was a bit questionable. And simply, given the phenomenal season Saka has had, his movement, and the support that he offered Harry Kane, for example. Kane is someone who, you know, organically loves to drop a bit deep. He loves to help out the central defensive midfielders or the midfielders. He's a classic number nine in that pattern, but a Bukayo Saka, he'll go hunting for the ball. He'll make those runs. Noni Madueke, I fail to understand how he makes the starting 11, and maybe that's a bit of a tweak that Thomas Tuchel will have to make along the journey and not rush back Saka since that he's coming back from an injury. I loved the sense of urgency that Marcus Rashford and both Saka had, even though they came at a time when England was in the lead. Jude Bellingham giving good company, and Jude had a phenomenal match as well. All in all, I do believe that it was just the defense of England that slightly, you know, faltered a bit. John Stones, he's nearing what, 33, 35, something around that line. And questions still could be asked, why not Harry Maguire? But, you know, then again, I think it's a defense that England still could be tested. And this is, you know, when they come up against bigger teams.
0: Yeah, absolutely. And the key thing for England at this point in time is that they've got the first big game or the more difficult game within quotes out of the way. And hence, now it becomes maybe marginally easier for Tuchel and the team to then make the most of the squad that they have, rotate some of the players as needed, and then try and get to that next round, then sort out your prime 11 that you want to start every single of those knockout games with, and then go from there. So I think for now, the way, based on the first game, it's been only one game, sure, the way England have approached it, I think it bodes well for them and their fans. But yes, defensively, we've always seen England have always been strong up front. It's mm-hmm. always been defensively. You've always had key defenders, legendary defenders in the English camp. But even then, more often than not, we found them faltering in those key moments, in those key games.
1: Exactly.
0: As long as they get that sorted, I think this is a strong team for the rest of the tournament.
1: This is, in fact, a Croatian team. I was just looking up some of the stats and the numbers. You look at Luka Modric, even Perisic, all these players, they're, dare I say, past their prime. And, you know, this is no offense, or this is nothing against Croatia. But an England team of this, you know, caliber, should I say, it probably will get its biggest test if they were to go up against some of their older rivals. They certainly won't get that same level of competition if they were to play Panama, even if they were to go up against Ghana, for that matter. Ghana will offer a bit of physicality, a little bit of aggression, but again, this is a team that needs to be tested by the biggest of the biggest teams. And in that frame of looking at some of the teams, Spain definitely disappointed us. Germany, on the other hand, absolutely ruthless in their game against Curaçao. They hammered them.
0: Yeah, and you expect that from Germany, right? They come out with a set plan. The first half, they were almost testing the waters in a way. And then they just realized that, hang on, with the sort of squad that we have and the opposition we are facing, it's pretty much a rule book thing in terms of how we want to play. It's going by the rule book. These are the things we need to do. We need to do them consistently over the next 45 minutes, and we'll get job done. Spain, on the other hand, yes, a lot has been said about Cape Verde and the way they defended, the sort of saves that their goalkeeper made, which was, some of them were absolutely brilliant. But somehow Spain, I felt, came into that game and played that game almost being a bit too complacent. Mm-hmm. They sort of came into the game thinking, oh, okay, we are playing them, first timers, we're gonna bulldoze them over. And that's the exact opposite of what happened. Yes, they created chances, they could not convert them. And when you have teams like Verde that if you can't convert those chances initially, they are the sort of team who will hold back a lot of pride at stake on that ground. They're playing one of the former world champions, and they put on an absolutely brilliant fight. Kudos to them for the way they showed up in their first game.
1: No, you're absolutely right about that. And you can't leave any room for complacency or that little bit of, yeah, well, it's a smaller team, we'll look it through. No, there's no room for that. And,
0: absolutely.
1: You know, one of the best examples, you look at Group F for that matter, or even Group G. Group G is an interesting one for me because you've got New Zealand, Iran, Belgium, and Egypt, right? And the team that's topping the table right now is New Zealand. That table had all draws. New Zealand and Iran are only on top of the table given that both of them scored 2 points each. Aside from that, there's not a single table. There's not a single other table. Oh, hang on. In fact, there is Group H as well with Uruguay, Saudi, Spain, and Cape Verde. So both Group G and Group H are the only tables with all draws. This could be any team's. I mean, Group H, slightly shaky, but Group G, this could be anyone's at this point.
0: Yeah, absolutely. And that's the fun of it, right? When you come to a tournament like this and you have teams who are going in with very, very set mindsets of how they want to play and so on. And then you have a team where there's no clear favorite. Belgium, yes, Belgium is a strong team. They have always been up and about, at least till the knockout stages, whenever they've performed in a World Cup. But then they drew, and they drew last minute, right? New Zealand, from down under, it's not a team that you expect to come into a group and then sort of match step by step with some of the bigger boys. Iran has had a pedigree of really good footballers in the past.
1: Right.
0: Can they spin a surprise from here on? My surprise in that group actually is Egypt. Because other than Belgium, Egypt was the other team which is sort of tipped to go on to the next level. Right? But the way they played the game, yes, they had their moments of brilliance. There was a beautiful pass and assist by Salah, which was converted. Mm-hmm. All that's fine. But now, with the games to follow, everybody's played one game, everybody has 1 point each, like you said.
1: Yeah.
0: With goal differences being nil as well across everybody. So it's all to play for all the teams. Their managers are probably going, guys, this is as open a field as we will ever get. Let's just go out there, give everything that we have in those 90 minutes. Even if it's a solitary goal that we sneak in and we get those 3 points on the board, we are on to the next stage.
1: Oh, I can imagine. And the New Zealand's coach, he'll be screaming at the loudest, saying, boys, this could be your only chance to make it to the knockout stages. And when I say only, I'm talking about, you know, what's in history, what's happened in the past, and what we're looking at in the present. So this could be the chance for New Zealand to finally have a breakthrough into, you know, the knockout stages of sorts. And if that happens, at the cost of any of the other three, Iran, Belgium, or Egypt, I'd be extremely unhappy for either of those countries. Egypt played brilliant game, and I think if they were to go up against New Zealand or even Iran for that matter, I'd see them being victors.
0: Yeah, I mean, honestly speaking, if New Zealand do manage to win one of their two games, the next two games, they will obviously go through. And I would love that, because New Zealand has traditionally been a country that's been associated with rugby, has been associated with cricket, as we well know, because we've commentated, you and I together, multiple times on New Zealand games. But to have football finally coming to the fore as a third sport that nation is following, where youngsters are willing to take up football as a profession, that them qualifying for the next stage will do wonders for the sport back home.
1: I absolutely agree with you. We shift our focus to Group I now. Quite interestingly, Norway, given their, you know, goal frenzy that they had against Iraq, smashing 4 goals past them, they're leading the table over there with 3 points to their name. They have France in second. And just in terms of, you know, France seems to be the popular pick amongst a lot of fans to go on and lift that trophy. You know, something that they couldn't do in 2022. But if they were to reach the finals, it would put them in a unique, or rather a distinct list of a team reaching 3 consecutive FIFA World Cup finals.
0: Well, France definitely have the pedigree, the squad, the skill set for it. They've shown it in the past. You have in Didier Deschamps, the manager who's won it already as a player and as a manager. So the pedigree runs deep, not just on the playing 11 or in the squad, but even in terms of the support staff.
1: Mm-hmm.
0: And rightfully so, they are being tipped as one of the key favorites to go on and lift this trophy. If they get to the final, do they manage to get across that last hurdle with Mbappe leading the way,
1: mm-hmm.
0: and finally picking up the trophy that they narrowly missed in 2022? Or will that pressure be a bit too much for them? But that final is still way off. Norway, like you mentioned, had a gold feast.
1: Yeah.
0: And you have somebody, a 28-year-old called Erling Haaland.
1: Correct.
0: And we know what he's done in the last few years across the Premier League.
1: Mm-hmm.
0: And his love for gold. I was reading one of the stats. He's with the brace that he got in that last game.
1: Mm-hmm.
0: He has 57 international goals for Norway in 51 games.
1: Incredible.
0: That's a serious strike rate. That's a serious strike rate and something which will give defenders sleepless nights whenever he's coming up against them.
1: Oh, it most certainly will. In fact, I'm really looking forward to that France versus Norway match. I'm curious as to see how the French defenders keep up against, because a lot of the conversation has been around Ousmane Dembele. It has been around Olise, Kylian Mbappe, you know, the attackers, and how some of these creative midfielders, how they fall into, you know, how do they dance around the field with the ball in terms of a creative way to put it. But this certainly would be a matchup to watch out for. I was just pulling up some of the stats over here, and I can see that only Germany... 1982, they were West Germany. Only Germany and Brazil have gone to 3 back-to-back FIFA World Cup finals. France could be number 3. They could join a unique list should they reach that finals. Something that a lot of other fans have talked about with regards to finals in a World Cup in 2026. A lot of people do genuinely believe that Portugal have a chance to reach the finals. I think that first game against the Democratic Republic of Congo has shown exactly why they won't make it to the finals. I still stand by the thought that Cristiano won't be lifting a World Cup trophy, even though this could be his last stance. Do you differ from that?
0: No, I don't differ from that. And I don't differ from that based on my viewing of that first game.
1: Mm-hmm.
0: If you want to win a World Cup, yes, you have star players in your squad who will pull their weight and pull the team through, especially in difficult moments.
1: Yep.
0: That's always a given. That's always been the case across World Cup winning nations. But as somebody like Cristiano Ronaldo himself,
1: mm-hmm.
0: you have to keep in mind that it is not your job. The onus is not on you to score all the goals. You need to make sure that you play as a team member as well, as a proper teammate, and let others get into situations where probably it's better off if you don't take a shot and you pass it on to someone and they end up scoring. At mm-hmm. the end of the day, what matters? You scoring 10 goals in the World Cup and getting the golden boot and then missing out on the World Cup? Or a team, a Portuguese team, who collectively win matches at regular intervals throughout the course, get to the knockout stage, and then go on to lift the trophy. This equation is very, very simple in every team's mind. You need to play cohesively as a team to get to that final stages and then try and make a run for that trophy. Unfortunately, I did not see that cohesiveness with Portugal at all in their first game.
1: And it could be a sorry tale if they were to, you know, unfortunately not even make it to the semi-final, given the hopes and the expectations. You've got like the Bernardo Silvas, Bruno Fernandes, you've got, you know, the Cristiano Ronaldo's, Vitinha, player of the match in that Champions League final, and that phenomenal season he's had with PSG, Rafael Leao. And in fact, Rafael Leao in the bench, that was certainly a surprising one for me. But I do have to put this down to tactics. And I don't know if Benitez is the man for the Portuguese job. They handed one of the best Belgian squads to him, and he wasn't able to make much of it, Roberto Martinez. And I don't see him doing any justice with this Portugal squad either.
0: Yeah, and the fact that he's already announced that at the end of, or it was announced that at the end of this World Cup, he's going to be leaving the squad as a manager, that's absolutely wrong timing, isn't it? Yeah. Do you really want, after your first game, to be told that, this is the last stint that you have? Imagine the sort of pressure that mm-hmm. puts on every single member of the team going out and on the support staff saying, oh, hang on, we just have a month and a half left. We have to deliver. And that can very often mess around with your strategic thinking in terms of how you want to approach the game. In that same group, Pranav, in Group K, yeah. Colombia has already played a decent game and they have 3 points on the board. They're going to be playing next. I think they're playing Congo next, if I'm not mistaken. And they have a game, of course, against Portugal as well. If they win against Congo, which ideally Portugal should have,
1: right,
0: won against Congo as well, then Colombia is on 6 points and through to the next round.
1: Yeah, you're looking at them potentially topping the table.
0: Yes. And then think of the Congo versus Uzbekistan game.
1: Mm-hmm.
0: If Congo were to win that with a fair margin, then guess who gets kicked out of the group at the group stage itself? It's not Uzbekistan, it's not Congo, it's Portugal.
1: Well, they could be really at three and still go further.
0: Maybe, but that's a bit of a stretch.
1: That is true. I definitely agree with you on that. And it's not looking good for Portugal. And to make matters a slight tad more intense, so rumors and reports are running around that, you know, Roberto Martinez is in talks to join Al Nassr, and Cristiano happens to play for that same club. Now, that's not the kind of news you'd want to be having when the World Cup is around. You're trying to get your camp back together and that cohesiveness, just to try and find that cohesiveness back. But Roberto Martinez certainly has a challenge on his hand. And Hrithik Sen, I thank you so much for joining me on the show this evening to chat about the upcoming matches of the FIFA World Cup and the story that has been so far. I'm going to have to leave you with one question, and this is
2: three. 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
3: BBC News with Moira Alderson. Fighting has continued in Lebanon a day after the US and Iran signed a peace agreement that included an end to the hostilities there. The Lebanese Health Ministry said Israeli strikes in the south overnight killed at least 18 people. Israel said four of its soldiers were killed in combat with the Iranian-backed group Hezbollah. A new round of direct negotiations between the US and Iran that was due to start in Switzerland has been postponed. The White House said the Vice President, J.D. Vance, had delayed his trip as plans had not yet been finalised. Britain's Prime Minister has congratulated the former Mayor of Manchester, Andy Burnham, whose overnight by-election victory gives him the platform he needs to challenge Keir Starmer for his job. Mr. Burnham scored a decisive win in Makerfield over the Anti-Immigration Reform Party. The authorities in areas controlled by Sudan's rapid support forces have suspended operations with the aid group Doctors Without Borders. French prosecutors say the Moroccan football captain Achraf Hakimi will face trial. The alleged offence happened in France in 2023. Hakimi, who plays for Paris Saint-Germain, has consistently denied wrongdoing. Iran's Football Federation is lodging a complaint with FIFA over continuing US entry visa issues for its Football World Cup squad. The team says they were given only a day in the United States to prepare for their opening game against New Zealand and for their next game against Belgium. BBC News.
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1: BBC News with Moira Alderson. Fighting has continued in Lebanon a day after the US and Iran signed a peace agreement that included an end to the hostilities there. The Lebanese Health Ministry said Israeli strikes in the south overnight killed at least 18 people. Israel said four of its soldiers were killed in combat with the Iranian-backed group Hezbollah. A new round of direct negotiations between the US and Iran that was due to start in Switzerland has been postponed. The White House said the Vice President, J.D. Vance, had delayed his trip as plans had not yet been finalised. Britain's Prime Minister has congratulated the former mayor of Manchester, Andy Burnham, whose overnight by-election victory gives him the platform he needs to challenge Keir Starmer for his job. Mr. Burnham scored a decisive win in Makerfield over the Anti-Immigration Reform Party. The authorities in areas controlled by Sudan's rapid support forces have suspended operations with the aid group Doctors Without Borders. French prosecutors say the Moroccan football captain Achraf Hakimi will face trial. The alleged offence happened in France in 2023. Hakimi, who plays for Paris Saint-Germain, has consistently denied wrongdoing. Iran's Football Federation is lodging a complaint with FIFA over continuing US entry visa issues for its Football World Cup squad. The team says they were given only a day in the United States to prepare for their opening game against New Zealand and for their next game against Belgium. BBC News.
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